0: does not protect Jewish students to isolate and censor them. And I think that is really easy for people on all sides of the political spectrum to see once they, you know, get a little bit of sensible arguments in front of them.
1: Yes. And I would say to the Brandeis Center for Human Rights, you know, it's not teachers, ethnic studies teachers who are teaching the history of Palestine who are threatening Jewish students. It's organizations that insist on conflating Judaism with Israelism that is jeopardizing the safety of Jewish students. I certainly would not want to be branded as a supporter of Israel's genocide. Look, it's been concluded by Human Rights Watch, Amnesty International, B'Tselem, the UN Independent Commission of Inquiry, on and on, that this is a genocide perpetrated by the United States and Israel in Gaza. And now we see this military occupation becoming more and more brutal by the minute in the West Bank and East Jerusalem. Why would I want to be associated with this? Why would I want my children to be associated with this?
0: Yeah. And I think it's really, really important, especially if you're going to a school board meeting, for all of us to emphasize the difference between discomfort and discrimination. So it is true that it can be uncomfortable to be a Jewish teenager in some of, you know, I mean, it's uncomfortable to be a teenager, number one. It's uncomfortable to be a teenager of any ethnicity or religion. But then specifically, when you're constantly being told by your elders, by these, you know, mainstream Israel proxy organizations that everyone hates you, that's also uncomfortable and untrue. But just the truth of Israel's brutality is very upsetting to look at. And it's deeply upsetting to look at the course of history over the past 100 years and the history of severe, you know, state violence against Jews, and see that the result of that was this ethno-fascist state of Israel, which is supposed to be the solution to Jewish safety, and is now committing, you know, the absolute most horrific, unspeakable atrocities live streamed for all of us to see. That is not easy to discuss in classrooms for teachers, for students, and for Jewish students. That can be, you know, put you in a very uncomfortable place. But discomfort is completely different than actionable discrimination. And in fact, we have to confront this kind of discomfort to learn about the world, to learn about our place in it, and to understand what our position is on U.S. military aid, you know, to understand our position in our communities and what we want to fight for and stand for and how we want to define ourselves as Jewish young people in the world. So, yeah, so it's the difference between discomfort and actionable discrimination is absolutely key here. And we need all of our school board members and our elected officials and, of course, our educators, who mostly do, to understand that, but to stand up for it.
1: Exactly. And even if your state or your State Department of Education, your school district has not been sued by one of these Zionist organizations trying to jam the International Holocaust Remembrance Alliance definition and examples down the throats of our teachers and students, I encourage you to still speak up, go to your school board meetings and say, do not adopt this. You will be asked to adopt this. This is anti-Semitic. It is anti-Semitic. And the person who came up with these examples even says that he never intended them to actually be used in an academic setting. I don't know what he was thinking, but beside the point, I think that just to be clear for our audience, and again, I'm Marcy Winograd, this is Code Pink Radio. I'm speaking with Liz Jackson, the legal director for K-12 Legal Defense, which has filed as an intervener in the case of the Brandeis Center for Human Rights and Stand With Us against the state of California and the California Department of Education. That we have to be clear that the International Holocaust Remembrance Alliance examples are centering Israel by saying that if you question Israel as a Jewish state, you're anti-Semitic. If you compare Israeli policy to that of the Nazis, you're anti-Semitic. If you accuse anyone of dual allegiance, you're anti-Semitic. And, you know, I think there are 11 examples and most of them center around Israel. So we definitely don't want that to be adopted in our schools, although it is being adopted at some school districts. So please get out there and speak up. Now, tell us about this settlement in California with the Sequoia Union High School District, Liz.
0: Sure. So another lawsuit was recently settled. This was a discrimination lawsuit with a similar formula, kind of alleging some incidents of anti-Semitism and targeting bullying of Jewish students And then attributing that to teachers who have introduced some education about Palestine into ethnic studies and world history or current events curriculum. This was a lawsuit in federal court, not state court, against the Sequoia Union High School District, which is a community in the sort of Silicon Valley, South Bay area that includes a very wealthy community called Woodside and then Redwood City area. And one of their high schools is, or the whole district, I think, is 75% Latino. And the district just turned over and folded and settled with a few of these Zionist families and their attorneys, the Deborah Project, and a major corporate law firm called Ropes and Gray. They settled for a absolutely dystopian agreement, which is similar to what the Brandeis Center is going for in this their case against California. But the settlement establishes what they call a, quote, neutral with a capital N, except this a censor whose job is to pre-screen all curriculum on Israel-Palestine, only Israel-Palestine. Everything else continues, all other topics for now continue uncensored. But Palestine and Israel has a censor installed in the school district who's selected by the plaintiffs. So that's why it's just deeply chilling. This is a neutral. Selected by the anti-Palestinian plaintiffs to decide what all students in the 75% Latino district can learn about Israel and Palestine. And any teacher who wants to teach supplementary materials that are outside what the censor has pre-screened or pre-approved has to get permission from the censor. And the district also adopts, they don't call it the IHRA definition, but it has the same language as the IHRA definition. A definition of anti-Semitism, which includes calling Israel a racist endeavor. That is officially anti-Semitic now in this district. And any, you know, so all materials will be judged based on that ridiculous standard. And all student or all world history teachers need to instruct their students on this definition as well. So the students will be told, you know, basically what is up is actually down and what looks down to you is actually up. And they will be told just to accept that and swallow it. And the teachers are basically going to have to read a script when asked about this issue, you know, a government written script. So it's quite frightening. It's an authoritarian dystopian settlement. And certainly people will be protesting it and looking at ways to challenge it legally because it definitely violates all students in that district's First Amendment rights to receive information.
1: I ask everybody who's listening to this program, check in with your school board, let them know that you do not want the International Holocaust Remembrance Alliance definition and examples, whether it's written explicitly into school board policy or implicitly, you do not want that taught to students. It's anti-Semitic at its core, and it doesn't serve anyone except those who seek to maintain their privilege and their supremacy. So with that, I want to thank you so much. Liz Jackson, how can people get in touch with you if they want to know more about K-12 legal defense?
0: Our contact information is on our website. So that's www.k12defense.org. And we're also on Instagram at K12defense.
1: Yes, follow them on Instagram. Thank you so much, Liz. Great to have you on Code Pink Radio.
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1: 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I'm Marcy Winograd. Thank you for joining us on Code Pink Radio. Peace.

0: Well, there used to be an old fellow around the Western mining camps by the name of Paddy Burke. Paddy was a strapping big Irishman, and he had a handlebar mustache. It looked something like the horns of a belligerent bull. He was a great storyteller. In fact, he got so that he wouldn't work. He would tell stories around the bar rooms and so forth, and he was well known in the Coeur d'Alene country and also in the Nevada mining country. Those were all gold and silver camps, and the boys were pretty generous with shelling out money for Paddy's entertainment. But he wandered into Butte, and he fell upon hard circumstances. The boys didn't shower down very good, and he had to go to work. Hustled himself a job mucking in a mine called the Never Sweat. It was one of Marcus Daly's properties, and Marcus was, as you well know, the king of Butte at the time, or at least he thought he was. He founded the ACM company, the Anaconda Copper Mining. He took $1 million a day out of the mine for 90 days. Well, Paddy was working on the Never Sweat on the night shift. And old Marcus wandered into the place one time. It was a habit of Daly's to visit his properties every once in a while in the middle of the night. He put on digging clothes and an old hat all covered with candle grease, just like any miner. And he would prowl around, and it was understood that if Marcus caught you with your back straightened up, he was fired. Well, this time, Marcus stepped into the cage, told the hoistman to drop himself off at the 1,300-foot level. The cage drops down, Marcus steps out, the cage ascends again, and Marcus is left alone in the darkness in his candle, and he listens. He doesn't hear the sound of a drill or a shovel on the whole level. No sounds of activity whatsoever. So he starts prowling. Well, it's time for lunch anyway, so he finally locates the gang. They're all in a big stope, and they've got their candles stuck into the stones around and about. Enthroned on a muck pile in the middle of the assemblage is Paddy Burke. He's telling him a story, which is a darn sight easier than working. And when this stranger joins the group, there's a chill sweeps over the boys. Paddy, being he had his audience well in hand, he felt this sudden chill. He didn't know just what had happened, but he suspected. So he finished that story, and the gang got up. He said, well, Paddy says, well, boys, he says, wait a minute. He says, I'll tell you another one. So the gang, they were fired anyway, which they figured. They remained. And Paddy says, I had a dream the other night. I dreamed that I died, and I went to heaven, and for miles upon countless thousands of miles, I climbed the stairs until I stood before the great pearly gates. I drew back my fist, and I hit the door a rap, and an old gentleman with long white whiskers sticks his head out, and he says, and who might you be? I says, I'm Paddy Burke. Oh, you are you? And where are you from? I'm from Butte, Montana, I says. He says, I've had nobody from there for a long time, I'll tell you that. He says, I'll look you up in the book. Burke, is it? Yes, I says, Paddy Burke, if you please. So after a few minutes, he sticks his head out again and he says, you can come in, Paddy, but you'll have to behave yourself. I says, I'll do that. So he opens the gate a crack, and I stepped in. And old St. Peter, for it was no less, he pressed a button and here comes an angel. And he says, angel, he says, take my friend Paddy down to the storeroom and fit him out. He says, give him a good pair of wings and give him a golden crown size 7.5 and give him a harp and be sure it's in tune. So with that, we went away to the storeroom to get me equipment. After I was rigged out in the heavenly style, I was turned over to another angel who took me out to show me the sights of heaven. And 'twas the most magnificent place that the mind of man can conceive of. The sidewalks of solid gold, the doorknobs of great jewels, and the hosts of heaven were flitting about with their wings outspread and sitting on clouds and strumming their harps and singing, oh, the most glorious tunes you ever heard. The angel said, well, we'll have to hurry or we'll be late for the great banquet. So we went to the hall where the hosts of heaven were assembled. And when we entered the hall, it took my breath away. It stretched away on every side for miles and miles and miles, as far as the eye could carry in every direction. And here were the tables, fairly groaning with the most rare and delicate viands. We sat down to a meal of nightingale's tongues and all manner of quaint and foreign delicacies. We drank the most rare and delicate wines. And the goblets we drank from were hollowed out of great emeralds and rubies and diamonds. And they had waitresses flitting about serving everybody. They were on roller skates that were jeweled like a railroader's watch. And of a sudden, all of a sudden, there was a hell of a commotion in heaven. The word was passed around that Marcus Daly had died. And no sooner had the word been passed around until there was a great fanfare of trumpets at the door and a voice was heard saying, Marcus Daly is here. And from the other end of the hall where the great golden throne was, came another voice. Marcus Daly, welcome to heaven. Advance to the foot of the throne. So the hosts of heaven parted like the Red Sea when the Israelites passed over, and Marcus Daly all alone walked down the aisle to the foot of the great golden throne. Almighty God arose and he says, Marcus, I bid you welcome. And turning to his right hand, he says, Come, Jesus, get up and give Marcus your seat.
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0: Davey D, Hard Knock Radio, hanging out with you this afternoon. Yesterday, there were four states, including California, that had elections. All eyes were watching the state of Florida because of very contentious races down there, and also one of the more prominent states with redrawn congressional lines and what that's going to mean going into the midterm. And one of the people that we had to talk to is longtime political analyst, author, head of the Africana Department at UCSF, somebody who is not shy when it comes to talking politics. We're talking about Dr. James Taylor. So let's jump into it, because there were a lot of fireworks. And the biggest thing above and beyond, Florida is just a story that keeps on giving. So there's a lot of things to cover there. But the thing that caught everybody's attention was the redrawing of the congressional district lines. And within that, you had one of the few remaining predominantly black districts, one that was heavily fought for to get. And within that, you had people like Luther Campbell, who you know from the Two Live Crew, who's always been a political person, running. You had a progressive brother that's running, you know, who I think captured the attention of the DSA. And then you had Debbie Wasserman Schultz come in, AIPAC-backed, former head of the DNC. People are like, why are you running in a black district? She's like, I give zero Fs, I'm going to run. And she won. What do we make of this? What messages are being sent? How do you drill down to the political landscape in that particular race in Florida, which a lot of people were paying close attention to?
1: Yeah, thank you for having me on, Davey. And, you know, there's a lot that did happen in terms of, these primaries and how the reapportionment is playing a factor. Like you said, you know, Debbie Wasserman Schultz and the audacity that she's shown, and apparently the Florida, you know, black politics are dire when you think about Debbie Wasserman Schultz representing the black district, and then Donald being the gubernatorial candidate.
0: Right.
1: And that's going to be interesting to see how that plays out, in spite of his charges and his co-conspirator lost last night. And so that should, you know, send, fears, through the, camp of Donald. But,
0: let me just make sure people know which Donald we're talking about. We're talking about, Byron Donald. He's a brother, right. Very reactionary. He tries to be more Trump than Trump.
1: Right.
0: You know, he's one of those guys. And so he has been backed by Trump, and he, ultra conservative. He makes Clarence Thomas look liberal. Right. He won, but his boy didn't. Both of them were backed by Trump. And so that's going to be very interesting. He would be coming in to replace Ron DeSantis, who, you know, did a lot of damage.
1: Yes.
0: You know, not just in Florida, but, you know, the precedent that he set was picked up by other states, especially, in my opinion, he was the main catalyst to take a word like woke and make it a pejorative.
1: Yeah.
0: You know, and then put policies in place, including one that was named after the word woke, to do everything from scuttle history. Black history, ethnic history, on down to the battle that he had with Disney. You know, like he punished Disney, of all places, for not agreeing to get rid of their diversity policies and showing favoritism towards the LGBTQ community. He said, oh, you're going to do that? Let me find a law from the 1800s and use that against Disney or something, where they were no longer their own district, but now they're under the purview of the state now, you know, at least directly to the governor.
1: Again, it's just a chaotic mess in Florida. When you again look at how Debbie Wasserman Schultz, again, that to me, from the moment she announced that she was running in District 20, because I think District 25 was being redrawn, it was just sort of like she didn't care what Black people thought. And there wasn't a whole lot of pushback. I mean, there may have been some locally, but it didn't resonate in national politics that basically the Democrat was Black leadership and Black representation, and there's nothing in her record that shows that she's going to prioritize, her Black constituents. She didn't win with 50% of the district. She got about 45%. So it's not like she has some kind of mandate. But she just showed you she's a political animal and she'll do anything it takes. And because she has to represent Israel and its interests here in Congress. And if that means she's got to bump a Black person off of the CBC and out of the Florida delegation, then so be it. But she's not doing it to represent Black people in the United States. Like some of these other hawkish people like Ted Cruz, they see themselves as serving the interests of a foreign power. And the consequence has been devastating. The idea that the United States would combine its military with somebody is just mind-blowing to a person raised in the 60s, and born in the 60s, raised in the 70s and 80s. Like, is this America? The foolishness we're seeing at the highest level of government? I'm talking about how the dysfunction in all the major branches of government are being shown. Pete Hegseth's complete incompetence in carrying out this war that they decided to initiate. So, it's quite,
0: Well, we should be clear that this war in Iran was initiated by Israel.
1: Right.
0: They had a meeting with the president and then convinced him this could be done quick, fast, and in a hurry, and it's been anything but. I think it's interesting. I want to come back to the, Debbie Schwartzman Schultz. In that district was somebody who's very progressive. His name is Elijah Manley, gay brother who had some pretty progressive politics, and he, by all accounts, should have won that. They're blaming a couple of things. One, they're saying that the Black turnout that could have potentially came did not. Many people stayed home, which raises a lot of issues. And then two, it was split among five or six candidates. It reminds me when Jerry Brown ran for mayor the first time, the vote was split around six Black candidates, and so Jerry easily won. And that seems to be an increasing strategy that's being deployed. Like, get a bunch of Black folks to run, they'll split their vote, and then somebody who's not Black will win in these districts. And this seems to be something that was carried out, but it's not the first time that that's been kind of like a formula to play. I think it's troubling, as you pointed out, that she's not doing it because she wants to represent Black folks in that district, but she's doing it to make sure that her pro-Israeli policies have a seat in Congress, and that the Manley, who was one of the folks that's like, once I get in there, first thing I'm going to do is challenge how we're going to be merging our military.
1: Right.
0: Make sure he doesn't get there at all costs.
1: Right.
0: And so even though she didn't live in the district and moved to it, the 20th district, and even though she caught a lot of backlash, as you said, I give zero F's.
1: Right.
0: I answer to Israel, and that's my mother and father. So I shall do that. And that's crazy because she's the former... She's the former DNC head. She should have been protecting Democrats.
1: Yeah, and she's the reason why Trump is in power, because I honestly believe the ball was a toss-up in 2016 where we could have gotten Bernie and Bernie's politics for the last 10 years instead of Trump's. But Debbie Wasserman Schultz made sure in Nevada to steal the election from Bernie Sanders. She was horrible. She was terrible.
0: Can you break down what happened in Nevada? Give people a little history lesson.
1: I recall in the primaries in 2016, Bernie, like Obama in 2008, had great momentum. A lot of young people. That's why Bernie's won the last. Trump and Bernie have won the last decade. Still, from 2016 to 2026, what are the two big options in America? DSA, that's Bernie. Trumpism, that's Trump. So I'm saying in 2016, if Debbie Wasserman Schultz, as the head of the DNC, does not manipulate the election process in Nevada, where Bernie and his people were very angry that she had undermined Bernie's momentum and position, rules changes and things, it was just blatant. And Bernie is not Israel first. Bernie is the most anti-Israel Zionist state person in government as an ethnic Jew himself. So Bernie, they can't call Bernie an anti-Semite. Bernie has been vocal, but I'm trying to say that America was at a crossroads. We had the pathetic Republicans, the pathetic Democrats, who are less pathetic than the pathetic Republicans. Then you had the MAGA element in the Republican Party, and you had the Bernie element in the Democratic Party. The Republicans couldn't stop Trump. So we got Trump. Debbie Wasserman Schultz stopped Bernie. So now, for the last 10 years, we've had Trump instead of Bernie. And both men were outliers. They were not real partisans. It could have gone either way. And Schultz and the Democrats were stronger than the Republicans in preventing the insurgency that was Trump on one end and Bernie on the other. The tragedy of the last decade is Debbie Wasserman Schultz playing Democratic games against Bernie means that we could be living in a more socialist country. And only the most ignorant person is afraid of socialism. Only the most ignorant person academically with combined socialism with communism. That these are totally different things. It's, and everything that is called public, everything in America that has the word public in it, water, highways, transportation, is socialism. So instead of being freaked out by a bunch of ignorant people who never really went to college and studied ideologies, and I'm teaching a class called Ideals and Ideologies this coming semester here in San Francisco,

0: And here we are living in misery of MAGA instead of the joy of Bernie Sanders' ideas that would have been simply the reinstatement of FDR's economy, the reinstatement of FDR's attitude toward public. In fact, Truman famously said that anytime something is made up for average people, that it is actually a it was called socialism. And what I'm saying is the public libraries, public parks, all that is socialism. You know, so you're already experiencing socialism. When you drive on the freeway, that's connecting us. That's literally, you know, uniting the country under under Ike Eisenhower. The highway system is socialism. So we pick and choose how we want to be afraid of an ideology like socialism. But there's very few people, except racists in the 60s, that don't enjoy a public pool.
1: Right. Let me
0: or park.
1: Let me ask you this, Dr. James Taylor.
0: The park is socialism.
1: No, definitely. I hear you. The public is key. And at every turn, you know, when a quote unquote public option has been made available over the past 20 years, there's been somebody who has aligned themselves with AIPAC and others that has stepped out to undermine. Let me give you an example before, you know, Deborah Wolferman Schultz came along. There was an opportunity for us to have Medicaid for all, public option. I was in D.C. when those fights to bring it about under the Affordable Care Act were in full swing. I would go out there every year and, you know, do these interviews on Radio Row and the whole nine. And I was there the year, you know, this is, I think, Obama's second year or first year in office. I can't remember, but I remember there was an opportunity to have a public option included in the Affordable Care Act. Now, of course, the Republicans at that time opposed him, so it didn't matter what he was doing. If he said, I'm going to walk on water, they would oppose it, you know, just because that was the strategy. But it was a razor-thin line to get that public option there, or to pass the Affordable Care Act. And it was a guy by the name of Joe Lieberman who came along and said, come hell or high water, I will absolutely scuttle this if you don't get rid of the public option. Now, the irony here is that Nancy Pelosi wanted to punish Joe Lieberman because he had campaigned for the Republicans. I think, that previous election cycle, if I recall. And it was Obama that said, no, let him live, let him live. So he was conciliatory and thought Lieberman would be solid for him. And it was Lieberman that was like, yeah, man, get rid of public option. And I think it was also a senator from Montana, but Lieberman was the main one. In fact, there's a book here that talks about the Lieberman portrayal or something like that. I think that's what it was. There's a whole chapter about that. And again, the allegiance, you know, they said, well, he was in bed with the, you know, pharma industry and all that. But, you know, at the end of the day, you're looking at the Lieberman and Deborah Wasserman Schultz and others, and it seems like their agenda is more than just corporations, but also in line with, you know, AIPAC and their interest as well.
2: Yeah.
1: It's interesting because now, one of the talking points that is being pushed forth by corporate or established Democrats is to lambast the DSA and the Madani forces and say two things, which is what I want you to get on. One, that they're anti-black. So that's the one thing you see all these pundits pushing forth. Two, They're really focused on this AIPAC issue, and that's just one issue, and we need to look at the larger good. So in other words, ignore the genocide that's going on and keep it moving is literally what they're saying. You know, don't mind AIPAC, let AIPAC do what they need to do. And they're trying, and they tested out that formula with Cori Bush, and they were able to get somebody in who ran that line. And then the third thing is to say that all these DSA folks are for public option or, you know, Medicaid for all. So Hakeem Jeffries, if you read about him right now, he's the one that's saying, yeah, we're not for all this, you know, free Medicaid and all that. So that seems to be their calculated strategy to distance themselves from the progressive wing, the Bernie wing, the DSA wing, and basically say, man, look at what they're trying to do. They're trying to give Medicaid for all. You don't want Medicaid for all. You want what you got. It's almost the same talking points the Republicans had when Obama was in office.
0: Yeah.
1: It's crazy to me. So what is this about? Is this an anti-Black thing? Is this, are they buying Black folks off? I don't understand.
0: Well, I think Hakeem Jeffries, and we've seen other Democrats, and even Jasmine, what's her name?
1: Crockett.
0: Crockett, accused of taking AIPAC money. AIPAC at least shows Black people and Black politics some respect, even if it's trying to undermine them. It's acknowledging strategically, we got to deal with the Black people. We got to deal with the Black vote. We got to deal with, you know, the Black voter, you know, vote constituency. In other words, unlike the Republicans and Democrats, AIPAC is not completely ignoring us. It's strategically trying to undermine us. But the other two, again, the Democrats, to me, they're very different. What makes the Democrats different from Republicans is the rainbow coalition in the Democratic Party that came from Jesse, that ran, you know, came from Fred Hampton in Chicago, ran through Jesse, then through Obama, and then through Kamala. The rainbow coalition in the Democratic Party is why we don't have two white racist parties. But if we took out the rainbow coalition from the Democrats, and that's the old New Deal coalition, you would have two anti-Black white parties. I remember in 2007, there was a poll when Obama was running. Everybody was all excited. There was a poll here in the Chronicle, and they asked Democrats and Republicans these questions, measures about Black likability, the likability of average Black people. And the Republicans were about 70% anti-Black. The Democrats were about 62% anti-Black when Obama was running. And this is just a racial, like just racial, you know, negative feeling towards Black people, you know, sort of anti-Black affect. And it turned out that the Democrats and Republicans were closer to each other in anti-Blackness. And again, you took out the New Deal coalition used to be Jews, labor, Catholics, liberal Protestants. And eventually women become part of the, you know, the liberal coalition after the New Deal. And in the 70s and 80s, right around the time of Reagan, right before Reagan, all of these white ethnic groups that used the New Deal for 30 years to uplift themselves from being poor Irish, poor Jewish, poor Italian, they would, you know, after 30 years of living on welfare and living off the government, pretending they pulled themselves up by their own bootstraps. There are very few white people in American history who have pulled themselves up by their own bootstraps. There are very few. There ain't too many white John Henrys out there. But the narrative is, the reality is, Martin Luther King explains in a clip online when he's talking about you know, reparations, when he's talking about the land grant colleges, the county agents that, you know, the federal government for farming gave and to mechanize the farms, King says, he sees, and these are the very people telling the Negro to lift himself up by his own bootstraps. That's what Martin King says in criticism of this. So we don't have universal health care because there's a book called The Sum of Us, S-U-M. It got popular until the pandemic. And that book basically showed with public pools, why don't Black Americans swim better? For white people, this is a joke. Ha, ha, ha. Jimmy the Greek, you don't have the buoyancy. Well, the truth is that it became a reality that Black swimming in America was undermined by segregated public pools.
1: Hmm.
0: White people would rather, and there's this story about Dorothy Dandridge stuck her toe in the pool and the white man drained it. We've seen a white man pour acid on black people in Florida in when they were trying to be together. The life expectancy of white people is the shortest of white people on the earth. Let me say that again. The life expectancy of American whites is the shortest amongst white people on the earth. Canadians, Australians, Scandinavians, don't none of them die as young as white Americans do, because white America is killing itself trying to keep the black and brown people down. So they would rather die in, at 68 rather than live to be 84, because they spent 20 years of evil focused on making sure we don't have a common good. Kill the public square. This is the demonic philosophy of Reagan. When Reagan comes along and says, government isn't the solution, government is the problem. So then Dobby said the other day, quoting Reagan, when Reagan said that the 9 or 11 most terrible words to hear is, I'm from the government and I'm here to help. Mamdani flipped the script. And that is philosophically a revolutionary moment when Mamdani takes Reagan's ideas and flips them back over to FDR. What I'm saying is, racism blew up the New Deal coalition. So the Irish, the Italians, the Jews, they have left the coalition. The main New Deal coalition members now are blacks. Don't get me wrong. Jews are still number two, about 80%. We're up in the 90s. Jews are strong Democrats, but they don't like us in the Democratic Party with them. They, like Bill Hannity and Bill O'Reilly and Sean Hannity both come from Long Island, Levittown, Long Island. It's the second oldest suburb in American history is Levittown, Long Island. The oldest is Levittown, Pennsylvania.
1: Right.
0: Those men's fathers were working class Democrats, the New Dealers. But because of the civil rights movement, all their anti-blackness from the white ethnics in the Democratic Party turned on black people. And then they ran over to the Republican Party. So now Bill O'Reilly's grandfather was a DR Democrat. Bill O'Reilly is a Reagan Republican and now a Trump Republican. Same with Sean Hannity. Their fathers and grandfathers can't relate to MAGA philosophically, because they believed in a working class ethic. They believed in a man's ability to earn a dollar and, excuse my male language, but to provide money for his family at the time and food for his family at the time, to provide a middle class lifestyle. Now the whole picture's blown up, because the average young person who is coming after the the generation, the millennials, et cetera, and Generation Z, they don't have any hope for the future the way baby boomer people did, or Generation X did, that the American dream was there. There are very few young people that see the world the way we did when we were kids, that America was this great freeway of possibility if you qualified yourself. Well, I got two sons in their 20s staying here with me right now. And there's a record number of young people in their 20s, I think 33%, having to live with their parents because of the economy. So this is a terrible thing. But the Democrats and the Republicans, in their own way, collaborated to make sure there's no real independence. They collaborated against Lenora Fulani in the 90s when she successfully got on all 50 ballots twice when she ran with a coalition with Farrakhan and Al Sharpton at the time. The Democrats undermined Bernie Sanders. And again, I'm saying, it's almost like we almost made it to heaven and we went to hell. We're on the verge of going to heaven with Bernie, where we would have had more universal health care, more everything for all. But the politics of race amongst the Democrats and Republicans is socialism. The implication is undeserving black people are going to get a good share of the common good. So we don't want that. And so again, that book, The Sum of Us, talks about how white American people would rather see the whole country die than to see black people uplifted. So it's something suicidal. There's something suicidal in American racism. It's suicidal in that they are willing to die young than to live long and happy with other people living long and happy. If they can't have it, nobody could have it. So there's a sickness, a psychological madness in white supremacy and racial thinking, because ultimately you are hurting your own family and children with the general attitude about the public square in life. So again, a lot of this social anti-socialism is code for anti-blackness. You got to go back to Paul Robeson, Claudia Jones. You go back to someone like Shirley Graham Du Bois, Angela Davis, Huey P. Newton, a number of Black intellectuals and organizations that did promote socialism, like the Black Panther Party, that became their ideas. Angela Davis is still with us. She's still strongly communist. But average Black people have never adopted these ideas. They're more mainstream New Deal Democrat. And Reagan disrupted the New Deal. Obama never tried to restore the New Deal. He just tried to nudge it with the healthcare program. And he saw that as a Trojan horse to get in there and do all kinds of New Deal type stuff once you get it in. But
1: right.
0: Again, the problem is our public schools, right? We got white folk in Mississippi and Louisiana and Alabama with still racist segregated schools that they go to only and Black kids can't go to. Because in Mississippi, they would rather everybody be poor. Mississippi is the perfect example of sick white supremacy. And the evil is doing even there, where we done found eight young people hanging from trees in Jackson and other places. But Mississippi is exhibit A. That is the poorest state, the worst state next to Arkansas and Louisiana in every category. But it is the worst place. It's like a third world country. It's a hellhole. And I'm telling you, I'm from New York, so I do have a New York bias. Yes, this is that New York hating on the South thing. Yeah, I'm admitting it. Mississippi is what Trump said about Africa and other places when he talked about S-hole countries. Mm. And yet, every Black person I know from Mississippi, especially from Jacksonville and around the Delta, they worship Mississippi like it's a piece of heaven. And it's actually a pretty place. I've been there. But economically, whites would rather make sure that everybody in Mississippi stayed poor than to see the Negro uplifted in Mississippi. In 2026, they're still acting like they always have acted racistly. They've just found new mechanisms through redistricting and manipulating electoral districts. But the Democrats, you know, Debbie Wasserman Schultz, again, this is why the DSA is there. I'm trying to say that the DSA is trying to take us back to the New Deal. The DSA is not really socialist. The DSA is really New Deal Democrats. That's all Bernie is. Bernie and Martin Luther King have the identical politics, even on Israel. In fact, Bernie's probably more radical on criticizing Israel than King would be. So
1: right.
0: Bernie gives us
1: Let me come to this. In this political landscape, we're hearing that Black folks stayed home in this 20th congressional district. I was looking at an interview, and I talked with a couple of people about this the other day, around South Carolina with James Clyburn. And Clyburn, who, you know, wasn't a fan of his get down in 2020, but he said something I couldn't disagree with. He said, in many of these places, the Black vote stayed home. So, yeah, you can walk around with your chest out and say we're the 92%, but you're the 92% of the 100 people that went to the poll, and you had 600 stay home. So that's kind of a sleight of hand type of deal. Most of your neighbors didn't bother to show up at all.
0: But that happened in 2016.
1: Yeah. No, I'm getting to that. And we can go on and find, you know, 90 million people stayed home. So in the battleground states, You know, Detroit did not come out in large numbers. They did not come out in large numbers in Flint and other places. And so the battleground was lost. Now, people looked and said, well, people made a decision around the genocide and Palestine and all that. So there were significant numbers of people who stayed home on that. But the argument has been made and is being made that Black people don't care about all that. They just, they're about, you know, retail politics, fix my hot potholes and, you know, repair my schools, et cetera, et cetera. And they're being presented with a picture, or what's being sold is that these essential issues are not being addressed. So that was the campaign that was ran against Cori Bush, where she did lose. And what is happening is that you're seeing a Black intelligentsia sit up and make these talking points to suggest that we, well, one, that the status quo as being presented by the Democrats is really what we want. We want them strong on Israel. So if they're back in AIPAC, let's get behind the Wesley Bells of the world, the, you know, the Meeks of Gregory Meeks of New York and Hakeem Jeffries of New York and everybody else. Let's get behind all those folks. And they're also being sold like there's always been this Black Jewish coalition. So that's how it's also being presented. Two, they're being told over and over and over again, progressive whites are the worst thing to ever come along. And they like to quote Martin Luther, I mean, not Martin, but Malcolm, who had his critique of, well, both Martin and Malcolm had their critiques of liberal Democrats. So progressives are being umbrellaed under the name liberal and being said that they don't care about Black people. And you know, so anybody who's been progressive, who has been willing to push back on the status quo, and a Black face is being put forth as the representation of that status quo, when they are pushed back politically, the flip to say is that they are anti-Black, right? And so you're seeing people who are literally backing Trump looking folks in the eye and saying, you're anti-Black if you question their political stance. From the Stephen A. Smiths of the world on down to this new guy that's running for governor, Byron Donald, on down to, you know, many of the surrogates who are getting paid a handsome penny to run around and bash on progressive politics under the guise that they're anti-Black. And so there's a few things there. One, what we're being sold, and then the political reality of folks just staying home. So even these surrogates who are supposed to be the vanguard of Black folks, and they're saying that they're protecting the community against these progressives, you still left 500 people at home. As you were defending Jasmine Crockett, you had 1 million people who could vote in Houston, and 70% stayed home. That's so, right. You know what I mean? Something crazy like that, or some large number. So what are we talking about here? I mean, why is this ball being missed? What is happening here in terms of this political calculus?
0: Well, it's a couple of things. One, Black people took more interest in foreign policy around South Africa than any group in America and fought to help abolish South Africa, apartheid government, going back to Randall Robinson, Max Robinson with Trans Africa. So Black folk have always had a wisdom about unfair segregationist systems. Let's be clear. America's segregation system went from 1877, really, not 1896 with Plessy, but 1877 with the end of Reconstruction, all the way through 1967. And the backlash was fierce. What people haven't understood is that the Democratic Party does not, when it runs its annual campaigns and in between campaigns, invest money into the infrastructure of Black media at all. And this is the great a demonic sin that lets you know the Democrats, even when a Black man was ahead of the DNC, this heavyset brother that ran and lost and everybody got all excited about him and he ain't did nothing since, but became ahead of the DNC, and he might as well have been a white woman for all we care, for his positions, just like Hakeem Jeffries. These Negroes, and to think that Hakeem Jeffries' uncle is Leonard Jeffries, that's like having Farrakhan for your uncle and you come out a sellout. I mean, Leonard Jeffries, I mean, Hakeem used to have his uncle come up to SUNY Binghamton, I believe it was. And it was controversial, revolutionary. The controversial CUNY University professor, Leonard Jeffries, is coming to SUNY, and it was his nephew, Hakeem, who brought him to campus. That young man who was Black Power in the 680s is a complete compromised man. They're calling him Apex Shakur. That's going to stick. You know, it's disgusting to me to see a Black man like him, and you watch, and you know what our people have been through, and you know how they played with us in the media, you know, from the Jesse period. What does Jesse want? Is Jesse serious? Why is he running kind of stuff? What are the interests of Black people in Black politics? Well, the reality is, in Michigan, in 2016, this happened to Hillary. Everywhere she lost to Black, where she lost, Black people came out, like you said, 100 of the 500 instead of all 500. And that was the beautiful strategy of Stacey Abrams. And this is, the madness of the Democrats. Stacey Abrams, two election cycles ago, showed the Democrats the way to win is stop going after the so-called likely voter, who is somebody defined as having voted the last election, so they're likely to vote this one. That's how you define it, likely voter. That's how most polling you see in the news before any election, when they say how people are thinking about voting, they only ask likely voters. So that means if I registered last in 2020, then I'm a voter in 2024. So that's who they ask questions to in all of the polling in America. They almost never question the never voter. So I'm talking about two things. The likely voter is the Democrat that's going to come out anyway. But the never voter is the Democrat's sister or brother or nephew or cousin who never votes.
1: Right.
0: The key that Stacey showed the Democrats is go after, and I hate to do this because these ignorant middle-class Negroes always use Pookie and Ray Ray nicknames as a metaphor for class disrespect. But I'm saying that the relatives, the love, my brother Keith, I have an older brother Keith. My older brother does not vote. My older brother does not care about this system. After all, he thinks it's the devil. And he never voted in his entire life, and he's in his late 60s. I vote most of my life. My brother won't. So I'm not a Democrat. I'm just giving you an example. The Democrats can rely on me. Stacey Abrams tells the Democrats, go for my older brother. In Detroit, Flint, Ann Arbor, in 2016, 2020, there's always way more Negroes that stay home than get out to vote. Why? Because the Democrats don't make any appeals to Black people as Black people. Trans identity, you know, if you Black and trans, they got you. If you Black and LGBTQ, the Democrats got you. But if you are talking about reparations, Debbie Wasserman Schultz believes in reparations for Israel, I bet you. I bet you she complained about no money that Israel's gotten from the United States for the last 70 years or from England. No problem with reparations for Israel. No reparations for Black America. Even Bernie couldn't say reparations when the logic of Bernie's entire public position, period, going back to Occupy, the 99%. Well, we were the majority of the 99%. And Bernie said all of it's about the economy, about inequality, about income disparities, but he couldn't fix his mouth to offer the only solution that could answer Bernie's desires for a public life and a public option, and that would be reparations.
1: But that sort of thing gets highlighted by a particular ilk of folks who will then say, see, they can't say reparations, therefore back away from them. Now, of course, to your point, the people that you usually ask to back from the Hakeem Jeffries on down, they ain't saying it either.
0: Right.
1: But you can vilify a group of people who logically you would say, well, since you're taking the stance as a progressive, why are you not saying that? But I want to come back to something that you said, Dr. James Taylor, which is you know, made me think about the lack of investment.
0: Right.
1: There's a sister in Ohio we've had on the show, Angela Woodson, who is an astute strategist and delivered, you know, that state during the Obama years. And I remember when we were in Ohio for the Republican convention, and I was with Chuck D and a number of other people, and we, and everybody knows Angela, we check in when we get there. And we were like out in East Cleveland, and we didn't see not one sign, you know, not one sign for Hillary. And we called and said, what's happening? Said her campaign doesn't want to use this. They're doing a different strategy. And said what they're going to do at that time, I forget the governor's name, Kinzik or something. I think begin with a K. I'm going to remember his name. He was taking her around, and they were going to try to win disinfected Republican voters, right? That was the strategy. And so they were campaigning to try and win those moderate folks. And Angela came on this show on Hard Knock about a week out. And all the things that she had done for Obama, she had gotten the Rough Rider Motorcycle Club. She had gotten, you know, the folks that have this huge picnic that they do for Black folks that's huge out there. And she got all these folks, and she was tied in with all the artists, and she was coming up with very unique things, right? All that stuff, you saw a lot of it being used by the Trump administration. So we went out there, they had the motorcycle people there, you know, like the Hells Angels and these groups, right, and right, all the right things that she had done the year before. And, you know, there was no presence. And I remember she came on the show and she said, they're going to lose by 200,000 votes in Ohio. She called it like a week out, and she gave the reasons why right here on the show and talked about all this. So we're not exaggerating. She said what I'm saying. In fact, when we were on the phone, you saw you could hear these motorcycles. And he said, man, those are the bikers riding for Trump. He said, a year ago, we had bikers riding for Obama, but they didn't want to use them this year. You know, they wind up asking her at the 11th hour to campaign. They saw their campaign was in trouble, and she put forth a plan of action, which they would not use. And that plan of action was to utilize Michelle Obama, who was willing at that time to do stuff. It's like, have Michelle Obama go to Cleveland, let LeBron James do phone banking, you know, and have him call these people. And if LeBron calls, they'll talk. And she had all this stuff. And they had a consulting class. Like, we don't need that. We don't need this. They sent Michelle Obama to like Columbus. And, you know, obviously it was like, no, you don't want to send her there. You want to send her here.
0: Right.
1: And your point being that they wouldn't even listen to that brilliance. Yeah. Right. And you saw that in Michigan.
0: Yeah.
1: You saw that in other places and time and time again. Yeah. So it's almost as if
0: wherever there's a big city, a majority of people just chilled. My people like my brother, they were not motivated. The Democrats, that's my point about reparations. I'm not even saying my brother would promote reparations if the Democrats used it, but it would show at least a certain disposition toward Black interests within the Democratic Party that they don't show right now. So I'm saying my brother don't care about reparations either. And the Democrats may not connect with, you know, get my brother to sign on because all of a sudden they got a reparations mindset. But it does show a different respect for Black voters and the Black Democratic base and constituency. That's the problem, is that Democrats have the same problem the Republicans had in the 1870s. They were deemed the end party, the party of Negroes. That was the party's problem up until FDR. Then it became the Democrats' party problem of being the party of Blacks. So Democrats, just like Republicans going back to the 1870s, have the problem in a two-party system of being the party of a despised group and population that is politically conscious and sophisticated. Black Americans are some of the most sophisticated voters in the aggregate, collectively, than any group. I'm talking about Italians, women, gays, you know, Anglos. There's almost no rival group in America around politics that is as united as Black voting. People when are talking
1: we,
0: about
1: when we vote,
0: right.
1: And if you're motivated, because again, you know, there are several things going on. One, there are the folks that don't believe the system works, and there's been no meaningful strategy to effectively deploy them, even just to be strategic, right? You know, so like, look, if we get you to go here, you can, you know, save the schools, or you can prevent money from going to the police, you know, so there's none of that going on. We saw that play out right here in Cali with Prop 66, if you recall, which lost by, I think, 5,000 votes. And there was a number of people that walked around and proudly said they don't vote, they don't believe in the system. And it's like, well, why wouldn't you vote to get your people out of jail? You know, I mean, why leave that on the table? You know, you don't question using a gun that's made in Israel or some other place.
0: Right.
1: You pick up that weapon and you use it.
0: Right.
1: You don't go, well, I have qualms with where it was made. You go, this is something I can use, so why not use that tool? But anyway, 5,000 votes later, you know, when Schwarzenegger came out against Prop 66, it meant that people stayed in jail, you know, for a lot longer. And I just thought that was shortchanging it. So you have that ilk of people, and I get it. You can have to politically convince them, you have to earn it. But to the larger majority of folks are the ones that are completely untouched. And I've seen it time and time again. I see it play out in Houston where we did stuff. And when we invested, there were people came out, and when people didn't, they stayed home. I've seen it play out as we're seeing in Louisiana. We see it play out as we just saw in Florida. We see it. We just had Jamal Bowman on,
0: right?
1: You know, and he talked about, you know, once the redistricting happened in New York, you know, how it played out, you know, even there, right? And so, yeah, people are saying we need this investment. And somebody goes, at the end of the day, we probably can get more bang for the buck if we spend money going after the proverbial white soccer mom, who's always been elusive, who usually aligns with the opposition and is, you know, it puts a paycheck in some people's pocket, but it doesn't do ours.
0: Right.
1: And you know, it's
0: something that Roland Martin has been harping on for years, the lack of investment. Bottom line is, every 4 years, Milwaukee, Oakland, every black city in America where there's a large urban population should become rich. Every 4 years, the black community should be rich, enriched by the Democrats. They should put in infrastructure. They should invest in black media. They should go online, you know, do social media. They should put millions and millions in every black city, but they don't want to reach my brother. I'm on vote.
1: Yeah, but what's happening now, they are enriching folks, but they're enriching folks to take a more conservative stance. So there's I keep track. There's a slew of websites that sound black. They talk about black empowerment, but they are radically conservative, right? They're anti-immigrant. They're anti-progressive. They're anti-LGBT. You know, it's crazy. You know, you'll see them and you'll be like, oh, okay. And it is Hard Knock Radio, Davey D, hanging out with you. What we're going to do is we're going to take a break, and we're going to pick up this conversation with our guests tomorrow. So tune in, and we'll see you on Hard Knock Radio.

If you find that you have dug yourself into a hole, the very first thing to do is to quit digging. That old country saying has a newly urgent relevance to us today. For big tech, big finance, and big government are colluding to dig us into an unfathomable hole of artificial intelligence. All across the country, entire communities are in an uproar as they learn that thousands of massive billionaire-financed data centers are quietly being approved by their government officials, usurping farmland, local water supplies, and each area's electric grid. Why? So uber-rich prigs like Elon Musk and Jeff Bezos can impose their grandiose zillion-dollar schemes to displace us human workers with super-intelligent bots. What's not to like about that? But wait, there are other major problems, including the sickening drone of gigantic cooling systems in each data center, running nonstop year-round, destroying tranquility and people's sanity. The sudden rise of global warming emissions caused by data center use of fossil fuels. The creation of easy targets for drone attacks on these sprawling interconnected computer networks, and the wholesale diversion of America's research funding and talent to the private projects of billionaires. Far worse, though, is that AI is the key for Musk, Bezos, and whoever to impose a feudal, fascist, technocratic rule over the rest of us, all in the name of progress. This is Jim Hightower saying, maybe we should question this future before surrendering to it. To help guide us, New York Times columnist Tressie McMillan Cottom recommends such useful books as The Nerd Reich, Techno-Feudalism, and End Times Fascism, plus Pope Leo's encyclical letter on AI. 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

it don't matter. 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

0: 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You're listening to KWRK 101.7 FM. This is a disaster. Today's theme is midlife crisis, which is really funny because I'm having a crisis in studio today.
1: Yeah, fifth of a life.
0: Well, if that's optimistic. I am currently... I think I just have to lay out for you. By the way, I'm currently typing in a code that I just got from my email because it's a disaster.

and five that, which I had no idea. Sennheiser is usually cool, but they decided to be evil for that. And there's no other aux cable, and then Spotify was erased from the computer, which is fine. They support the IDF, and I should know better. And then, so what you just heard was Spotify browser not working repeatedly. Anyway, I would just like to apologize. This is my fifth of a life crisis. You're listening to Hammer Lane. Yeah, I'm going to do, this is a Silver Juice song. Here it is.

but I couldn't show you, cause I know you, and I know what you can do, and I don't want a war with you, I won't afford it, you get sore even when you win. And you maim when you're on offense, but you kill when you're on defense, and you've got them all convinced that you're the means and the end. All the VIPs and PYTs and wannabes, afraid not being your friend. And I've always been too smart for that, but you know what, my heart was not. I took it like a kid, you see, the cool kids voted to get rid of me. I'm ashamed of what it did to me, what I let get done. It stole my fun, it stole my fun. Fetch the bolt cutters, I've been in here too long.

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And I listened because I hadn't found my own voice yet. So all I could hear was the noise that people make when they don't know shit. But I didn't know that yet. I grew up in the shoes they told me I could fill. When they came around, I would stand real still. A girl can roll her eyes at me and kill. I got the idea I wasn't real.

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I've been in here too long.

that ever was.

That was Blind by Swans. I've been listening to that song since I was probably 14, and picking up trash for the government. And my friend Owen put me on, and I like looked into it, and I guess I just confirmed this because I was like remembered it, and I was like, that can't be true, but it totally is. The guy in Swans, I don't remember his name. I should have came prepped with that. When he was like 19, he was living in Germany. I think his dad was in the army or something, but basically he hitchhiked to Israel and then got arrested for selling weed, in like the 70s. And then like was fully in like serving time in Israel, and he saw a guy die. Which like full, like, I feel like that song's a very reflective song, and that just makes that really like, yeah, chew on that. Up next, we're going to hear, Never Ending Math Equation, which is by Sun Kil Moon, which is actually a Modest Mouse cover. Tiny Cities. This album is all Modest Mouse covers. Here it is.

0: Mark Kozlik died while fishing. That's a midlife crisis song. I'd like to, everybody, get cozy. I'm going to read you a poem. Earlier we listened to a Silver Juice song. That was I'm Getting Back Into Getting Back Into You. I said that right. Tonight's theme is midlife crisis, and I think David Berman's entire career is one midlife crisis. And a few months ago read, he has a poetry collection called Actual Air, and this is, I'm going to read this off of a picture on my phone that I took, so if I mess up, that's why. I hope everyone has their blanket. Classic water. I remember Kitty saying we shared a deep longing for the consolation prize, laughing as we rinsed the stagecoach. I remember the night we camped out, and I heard her whisper, "Think of me as a place," from her sleeping bag with the centaur print. I remember being in her father's basement workshop when we picked up an unknown man sobbing over the shortwave radio. And the night we got so high we convinced ourselves that the road was a hologram projected by the headlight beams. I remember how she would always get everyone to vote on what we should do next, and the time she said, "All water is classic water," and shyly turned her face away. At volleyball games, her parents sat in the bleachers, like ambassadors from Indiana in all their Midwestern schmaltz. She was destroyed when they were busted for operating a private judicial system within U.S. borders. Sometimes I'm awakened in the middle of the night by the clatter of a room service cart, and I think back on Kitty. Those summer evenings by the government lake, talking about the paradox of multiple Santas or how it felt to have your heart broken. I still get a hollow feeling on Labor Day when the summer ends. And I remember how I would always refer to her boyfriends as what's-his-face, which was wrong of me, and I'd like to apologize to those guys right now, wherever they are. No one deserves to be called what's-his-face. Up next is Random Rules by Silver Juice.
1: In 1984, I was hospitalized for approaching perfection.

0: Great.
1: Rainbows and Ridges by Blaze Foley. Stop me if you've heard this before. Blaze Foley is one of my favorites of all time. He kind of infamously died in a gunfight in a bar defending. There, like, his friend who was like older was in a spat with his son about money or something, and his son had a gun, and Blaze got in the middle, and he went down, and the Duct Tape Messiah. And then there's the whole thing with like Towns Van Zandt and the like pawn shop ticket that he was buried with, and like they kind of dug up his grave. That's a whole different bag. We've got about 5 more minutes. I would like to do oh, that's such an awkward, I don't know. What do you think? Do you have any?
2: Do whatever you want. Don't feel obligated to play my song.
1: Okay, we're going to do Robert Lester Fulsom, See You Later, I'm Gone. And I think that might take us out maybe a few minutes short. Thank you for listening. This has been a very chaotic episode of Hammer Lane. I appreciate your listenership. Have a beautiful night. Here it is.

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2: A lot of folks of all different nationalities and things come up to me and say, I dug my grandmother too. And I remember the first responsibility I ever had was to take care of my grandmother, make sure she got everywhere okay. And at that time, I was maybe 5 or 6 years old. And the most I could have done was let her fall on me if she decided to fall. But it was a hip job because grandma never went nowhere but to church. And it wasn't one of them sad churches where they sing them songs that make you wish you could just hurry up and die and get it over with. One of them kind of let me out. No. Grandma and them had one of them churches where they sung, if you wanna have me, Jesus, it's all right. If you wanna have me, Jesus, it's all right. And at the funeral, they used to have to tie the caskets down. Yeah. And they had them fat sisters in there, used to get so glad and in the rhythm. Had a little stove in the center of the church for heat, and invariably one of them fat sisters would feel so good, she would jump into the stove and holler, ow, right in the rhythm. Grandma was like Bobby over here, Bobby Hall. She had a tambourine and a triangle. When I saw Bobby with that tambourine and triangle, I couldn't help but hug her. But Grandma couldn't play the triangle good like Bobby can, but she could deal with the tambourine. So I used to sit on the triangle and hand her the tambourine. And the Honorable Reverend back there had an old bass drum that somebody gave him. And when the groove got right and the fat sister hit the stove and hollered and Grandma shook the tambourine off the hip, the Reverend would get the feeling so good, he just hit himself all upside the head with the drumstick. Yeah. I love that old lady. Love that old lady.

0: position to nobody exactly telling you. So you're just waiting in the wings, traveling through life and hoping that somebody is going to help you.
1: Are veterans not automatically enrolled in their benefits?
0: No, absolutely not. You have to show up at the VA facility with your DD-214. You have to sit there and fill out all the paperwork. And then that means you're enrolled in the system, but that's just for healthcare, right? And healthcare, educational benefits, vastly different. If you want to go to school, you have to present yourself to a university or a college and go through that process. I've been in advocacy for over a decade. I feel like the Veterans Administration makes it extremely difficult so that more of us don't get the care we need. To take care of us is expensive, right? But I think the administration, no matter who's in office, the heads of the VA can do a lot better of capturing veterans that fall through the cracks. They know our names. They know all of our names. So if there's a veteran that's not receiving benefits, just a letter, hey, we see you, you're now not active duty. Come see us at the VA would be the simplest fix of just personal responsibility and the government's responsibility kind of meeting in the middle of, hey, we're here. Here's your letter. Now it's up to you. But the VA motto is to care for those who bore the battle. That's the motto of the VA. And so if the VA takes care of people fully, it's going to cost this country a lot. If we're going to save money, we're going to lose care. And that's what's happening across the country. We're losing benefits right and left for cost-saving measures. One of the biggest egregious systemic failures. I'm a military sexual trauma survivor. It's what I advocate for. I have for over a decade, right? I helped get the I Am Vanessa Guillen Act passed in 2020. I get compensation monthly for PTSD due to MST. However, at the VA, male sexual assault survivors cannot get compensation because it's identified as hazing. They classify it as hazing instead of sexual assault. Not only with compensation, but it skews the numbers of reports that advocates like myself can't get accurate data. The most accurate data is put out by RAIN every other year, and we read the data, but it's a guess on the men because the men will report in service. There's high numbers of reports among men. But once they go to the VA for compensation, it's classified as hazing. Therefore, that data is not captured on that end. However, if a male service member presents themselves at the VA for PTSD, like service due to MST, they will receive the service. They will just not receive the compensation. We went from rape to MST. That's the craziest thing. I would like to call it rape. It's a felony. It's a crime. And giving it a cute acronym doesn't let our civilians understand what that means. It means rape. They just gave it a three-letter acronym. For women, MST survivors, they're six times more likely to end up homeless than their counterparts who are not MST survivors. For men, it is eight times more likely. A lot of us know what that is. If you're a survivor, you know what the spiral is. You go through alcoholism, drug addiction, whatever, until you actually get help. The problem is that the standing statistics for veterans who go homeless, it takes 6 years from the day they go homeless to become stable again. It's bureaucracy and red tape that is killing people at the VA when they present themselves for VA mental health care and they're supposed to be seen that day. That is a mandate and they can't because there's no provider. So what happens to that veteran? You think that they're going to come back tomorrow? Probably not.
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1: Welcome back to Making Contact. I am Casey J. Adler, and we are discussing the challenges U.S. military personnel face when transitioning to civilian life. The veteran you're about to hear from is Jimmy Perez, who served 12 years in the Army and deployed to the Second Gulf War in Iraq.
5: Coming out of the service, I applied for disability, and it took 5 years to get my full pension. But during those 5 years, I was fighting homelessness, I was fighting 3-day notices, pink slips, downsizing, of course, because when you're in Iraq, you're earning hazard pay and everything. So you're close to earning $80,000 as just an enlisted person, but from that amount to zero the next day. So I was fighting to pay my bills, and I didn't know where to turn. So I dialed 211, finding my closest resource. If you get out before your 20-year mark, and only if your disabilities or your injuries from war are visible, like you lost an arm, you lost a leg, you're burned on one side or something more severe visibly, then it'll be a lot easier for you to get through the process. If you don't retire at 20, like I did 12 years, there's no pension for me. There's no pension, there's nothing. So I fought tooth and nail to get 100%. Because it was proven my debilitating issues and mental health, anxiety, depression, PTSD, I had a head trauma, eye issues, osteoarthritis in the whole spine, torn ligaments, slip disc. That you don't see. You have to get scanned and get proven. I served in 2010 and 11 in Iraq. Coming out is the same as any other veteran, for what I heard from Vietnam to now current, it's almost the same. We all suffer some sort of PTSD, whether if it's from anxiety, depression, night terrors, anything. And I dealt with it all personally. I dealt with it, and I had suicidal ideations. I had to learn even what an ideation was for the VA to understand me. Practically every year I heard of a veteran or a soldier that I know personal that passed away from suicide, from mental health. It was almost every year, and it was so debilitating for me that I started suffering my own mental health. And the fact that I had my own loss with my now ex-wife, she and I suffered a great loss. Stillborn baby girl. I had to bury my PTSD. I had to put it in the back burner to deal with hers. So I'm not explosive. I'm a pretty calm demeanor type of person, but I was boiling inside. I was suffering. I was tearing me apart. It was like a volcano eruption for me. So I went in person at the VRCs, Veteran Resource Centers, to get representation, or I was going in those lines just to find hope. And when I don't get it, it got added to me of like depression, or trying to find other ways to feed my family or even if I'm not here alive, you know. That was my ideations every year. And it was just, it wasn't getting better. The military trains you to be the best of the best in the world. We're supposed to, without even hearing and ask, we have to go into the fire and help. We got trained to have that pride, rightfully so, right? And once we're out, we still have that pride. But that pride, we're supposed to be the help. Now, getting out of service, they don't tell us that we're supposed to ask for help. Now, we're supposed to ask for help. We don't even know what that is. We don't know what asking for help is. We're too busy fighting our own war in our head at the same time, thinking that we can take care of our own issues on our own, because we got trained to be the best of the best, do the impossible. Right? If we can do that, we can help ourselves. The problem is that organizations are not coming to you, or the military is not coming to you after the military. Even the hospital, the VA hospitals or clinics, they're not coming to you. You have to get out of your bed. You have to get out of the door to seek something that you don't even know where to start. It took 5 years to get my fully pensioned out, and it took over 10 years to get better mentally in my health, going to the VA, by talking to counseling, different type of counseling, talking, creating a friendships where I go and building communities.
1: Nationally, the largest provider of housing and skills training for veterans in need is a Los Angeles-based nonprofit organization named, appropriately, U.S. Vets. Making Contact toured the U.S. Vets facility in Inglewood, California, which provides housing and serves as a hub for a major grant from the California Department of Veterans Affairs. As a former student dormitory, it has over 600 beds for transitional and permanent housing. The Vets share the housing tower with civilians in this heavily developed area near LAX Airport. Program participants are given 3 square meals a day and resources including job training, a mental health care professional on site, a VA office on site, and regular check-ins by staff.
3: I've been out the Marine Corps since 1989, and I didn't know what a VA was until 2019. My name is Sam Corbett. My connection to U.S. Vets came in August of 2021. What led me to U.S. Vets was my drug addiction. I was staying with my sister in Gardena, ran into a little situation. I had to move out, you know, didn't want to be on the streets. And at the time, I was like, no, I'm not going to no transition housing. But once I got in this situation,

0: Yes, vets. First, we have to find the veterans, and they could be in the streets, they can be in shelters, jails, hospitals, anywhere that we find them. Outreach's job is to refer them into one of our appropriate programs, and we have several. So we have a transitional housing program. Right now, our average is about 55, 60 days before they move out to their own permanent housing. And while they're in transitional housing, our role is to create the conditions for them to succeed, but also for them to sort of practice what it's going to be when they're living on their own. So we're providing round-the-clock residential assistance. We're meeting all their basic needs, 3 meals a day, clothing, hygiene items. But we're also providing them with life skills training, classes, support groups, connection. They all have a case manager, and we also have our own clinical therapist on site. Mm-hmm. We're also addressing their behavioral health needs. We're doing classes such as money management, how to maintain your jobs, all with the intention of whatever their pathway is to permanent housing, we want to help create the condition for them to succeed on that pathway and then move to permanent housing. And even then, we have a team of aftercare case managers that will still connect with them while they're in housing to make sure that they're able to do it on their own so they don't recur back to homelessness again. The person they were when they went in has now changed when they come out. Mm. The service, the support that they need is also different. Mm. And they've never experienced something like this before. And it doesn't often go immediately from discharge to homelessness. Sometimes it can take years for a veteran to realize this has become really hard. I haven't held a stable job in years. I am not able to sleep. I don't have my support system anymore, right? Not all of the veterans we serve were in combat or saw combat, but that can add additional trauma to it.
1: My name is Charles Gonzalez, and I was in the Army, and I was a 91 Mike, a Bradley Fighting Vehicle mechanic.
2: Were there resources or services that the military provided you with in your transition?
1: Sure. They weren't very talked about. They were just generally offered their somewhat vague options, but that's something that I really needed to go out and trying to kind of figure out of all the information that was out there. It was kind of more like a puzzle that I needed to solve to actually see what I needed exactly for myself. One of the resources that I found was U.S. Vets. When I was just desperately calling through anyone, I called 211. Thankfully, they tipped me off on that. They told me about U.S. Vets, and then I called them, and then they helped me out as best they could. But I wish I would have known about U.S. Vets earlier. The people here that run this place, they run it as best as they can, and they do it with actual good intentions.
2: What was your mindset like when you first got out of the military?
1: Unresolved, what's called, I guess, emotional, sentimental hardship still in me, and mentally I wasn't all there. So I felt, even though I shouldn't have listened at all to that feeling, that I was still ill-prepared to do whatever I needed to do here in the civilian world. And that still feeling is still a residue, still there. The last part that I lacked, that I wished when I had that transition, is someone that said, hey man, how are you? Are you all right? Are you good? What's your plan? If you need anything, or if you're going to do this, we do that, here's this number, here's this person, here's this person. I'm sure there was that resource, but because I didn't know about, to me, it might as well just not exist.
3: My name is Aviation Ordnanceman Second Class Thomas Woods. Everyone knows me as Brother Woods in the veteran homeless community. Besides being a peer support specialist, I work with the guys one-on-one. It's a term we use, battle buddy, and I try to emphasize that. Battle buddies, talk to each other. Having a battle buddy makes a big difference because someone can share information with you that you didn't get. There's an organization called VPAN, Veteran Peer Access Network, where they are battle buddies. And they work great with us here at US Vets because they will bring veterans here or they'll talk to veterans here and get them connected with other resources that we don't provide. The next mission is to let them know before they get out what's available. Because right now, a lot of veterans don't know what's available because they won't ask for help.
2: How do you find a homeless veteran?
3: When I was in the outreach side of U.S. Vets, we would go out to any encampment, skid row, wherever there was homeless, we would just walk and talk. Walk, talk, sit down, have a cup of coffee with them. to gain that trust, number one. Because if a veteran is in that situation, he doesn't really want to talk to anybody. But we weren't trying to do that. We were trying to see what they needed. Because it's not always, oh, I need housing. No, sometimes I just need something to eat now. Or I need hygiene kits right now. I need this right now. So we got to get past it. Got to earn your trust. I was at a situation where I went to, it was tents, a bunch of veterans in tents. And we'd go out there once a week and try to talk to them. Okay, that guy hasn't eaten. Can you help him? That guy needs medical attention. Okay, well, my question was, how do you know it? Oh, because I talked to him. Okay, so you and I can talk? Yeah, you gonna help him? Sure, I'll help him. You gonna help me help you? And then that gets a smile out of them. You know what? I brought some water for you guys. I brought some food for you guys. Now, if you want to give it to the other guys, that's up to you. Or do you want to be my liaison? Do you want to say, hey, Brother Woods, I need some toothpaste, some toiletries. I need some water. Okay, here you go. Now, you're the liaison out there. Now, I need to get you in here so you can help more people. It's hard when you have somebody that could barely walk and got a lot of different problems, but they don't even go to the VA for that because there is nobody talking to them about it that is another veteran most of the time. Anytime our heroes are homeless, something's wrong. Something is wrong with that picture.
4: 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Veterans, service members, and their families can press 1 to reach the Veterans Crisis Line. 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
5: I'm Dr. Anthony Lizowitz, and this is Climate Connections. Iowa, Kansas, Nebraska, and Oklahoma have long been considered the heart of Tornado Alley. But Illinois, which historically averages about 50 tornadoes per year, recorded about 200 in just the first half of this year. And in Mississippi, 8 tornadoes hit on a single night in May. Events like this can leave people wondering if climate change is increasing the risk of tornadoes. But Jeff Trapp, a professor of atmospheric sciences at the University of Illinois, says the answer is uncertain. Data show that tornadoes are getting more frequent in areas east of the Great Plains.
6: Mississippi and Alabama, Tennessee and Kentucky really pop up, and even southern Illinois and southern Indiana.
5: And clusters of tornadoes are becoming more common.
6: On the days that tornadoes do form, there tend to be more tornadoes.
5: But Trapp says what's driving these changes remains an open question. A warmer atmosphere can fuel strong thunderstorms, which are critical for tornado formation. But tornadoes also require certain wind conditions, and how climate change is affecting those is much more complex. So scientists are still working to understand the links between global warming and these dangerous events. Climate Connections is produced by the Yale Center for Environmental Communication. To learn more about climate change, visit climateconnections.org.
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0: Welcome to Building Bridges. I'm Mimi Rosenberg. During Black August, we remember generations of Black people who resisted oppression, challenged injustice, organized their communities, and sacrificed for freedom. And today, we're looking at one of the most recognizable names in that history, Huey P. Newton, co-founder of the Black Panther Party, a revolutionary, a political thinker, a controversial figure, and a man whose name became known around the world. But today, we're asking a question that often gets overlooked. Where did Huey P. Newton come from? Before there was the Black Panther Party, there was a family. Before there was the revolutionary, there was a son. And before Huey Newton became a symbol of Black resistance, he was a young Black man growing up in a family whose own history reached back through slavery, segregation, the Jim Crow South, and the Great Migration. That family's history is the subject of a retired judge and historian, Lisa Perlman's new book, Huey P. Newton's Family, Roots of a Revolutionary Suicide. Perlman was asked to undertake this project by Huey's older brother, Professor Emeritus Melvin Newton, and Melvin's children, including today's guest, David Newton. This book looks at the lives of Huey's parents, Walter and Amelia Newton, their ancestry, their move from the segregated South to California, the lives of their seven children, and the experiences that helped shape the youngest Newton son. And that's where we're beginning today on Building Bridges for our Black August special. Our guests are author and historian Lisa Perlman, Professor Emeritus Melvin Newton, Professor of Sociology and African Studies, and lots more. But we'll find out more about that. And he's Huey Newton's older brother, and his older brother's son, D.L. Newton, Huey's nephew, who I've come to know through his incredible work as the treasurer of the Longshoremen Association, the Progressive Longshoremen Workers in the Oakland area of California. Building Bridges to part two of Huey P. Newton's Family, Roots of a Revolutionary Suicide. We pick up with Professor Melvin Newton, the brother of Huey P. Newton, and we're looking at Huey P. Newton's Family, Roots of a Revolutionary Suicide.
1: My dad's philosophy was, no matter what you're doing, if you believe in it, you can take a beating. You cannot be beaten. You can take a killing, but you can't take a beating. You respond and you do not accept a beating, but death is inevitable. So you can accept that. So these were the kinds of things that were the social underpinnings of the Newton family.
0: And I'm speaking with Lisa Perlman about her book, Huey P. Newton's Family, Roots of a Revolutionary Suicide, and with Huey's older brother, Professor Emeritus Melvin Newton, and Melvin's son, D.L. Newton, as well, who is a treasurer of the Longshoremen's Union and the most progressive, I guess it's the most progressive chapter in the country, which is out on the Oakland docks, which has been responsible for protesting, oh my goodness, the Zin Line, which transports armaments. It's an Israeli line, transports armaments and so on. And they've had work stoppages and refused to stop, or they've refused to unload or load the ships that have come in that have delivered armaments. So, hey, it's all in the family. But I am so pleased to have you all with us. And this is Building Bridges. I'm Mimi Rosenberg. And, you know, so the issue of, let's also begin again with another passage from Lisa Perlman from her book that can trigger additional discussions about Huey Newton and what Huey Newton represented as springing from the heads of his family, a family who was involved with integrity and dignity and courage on that Black prophetic tradition down the liberation road. He didn't evolve in a vacuum by himself. So, Lisa, maybe you can give us another passage from the book to excite people to read it, and we can continue our discussion about how Huey became Huey.
2: I'm going to go 9 years later. Survival lessons from solitary confinement. By the fall of 1964, Huey Newton's path was starting to diverge from that of his large and close-knit family. Conviction of assault for stabbing a man in an altercation led to a brutal and isolating experience in prison that he would later describe as a proving ground and a source of his political awakening. Looking back, Huey recognized that the torment he endured while incarcerated for the first month at the Alameda County Jail forced him to learn the secrets of surviving in prison unbroken. He viewed it as essential training for enduring maximum security lockup when he later co-led the Black Panther Party. Huey started out as a jail trustee, an inmate allowed special privileges outside his cell in exchange for good behavior. But shortly after Huey arrived, the prisoners organized a food strike and threw bowls of gloppy pea soup against their cell doors. The administration targeted Huey as a likely instigator, the only trustee who participated in the protest. As punishment, Huey wound up on the harshest level of confinement, the soul breaker. There were two such cells at the jail, each just 4.5 by 6 feet, smaller in size than a circus lion cage. Huey was stripped naked, left in the dark without a blanket, with only a sliver of light visible under the solid steel door. There was no bunk, not even a wash basin, just a 4-inch hole for inmates to relieve themselves in. The expectation was that after a few days, anyone consigned to the soul breaker would obey prison authorities, either that or start screaming for release. Prisoners were offered no showers, no family visits, just brief periodic interaction with prison officials. Such inhumane isolation rooms were later outlawed. In 1964, Huey did not yet consider himself a revolutionary, but he was stubborn. Despite the desperation he felt after a couple of days, he determined not to give in. To avoid sinking into a deep depression, he forced himself to recall his most pleasurable memories. He then tried exercising. There was enough room for push-ups. By the end of the second week, Huey felt in total control of his thought processes. Following 15 days in isolation, the guards transferred Huey back for one night to his prior cell, permitted him to shower, and had him examined by both the doctor and psychiatrist. When he still remained defiant, they returned him for the rest of the month to the soul breaker. An experience from hell Huey liked to retell, especially to new girlfriends. They always reacted with empathy and awe.
0: Melvin, what was that period like for you?
1: Well, there was still that stage of developing and trying to move in the direction of what do we do, because we're not just individuals, but we're part of humankind in general, and specifically the other humankind, because we are the people who are outside of what's considered the mainstream. So how do you do that? And of course, you always look at organization in order to move forward and in order to change things. But the interesting thing to me was, as you start to use the scientific method and to dispel ignorance by learning and moving into the future and realizing that what's behind us is behind us and we have to do something new. So we're moving forward, but as a result of that, you're reading the philosophers, you're reading the scientists, etc. And at the same time, you're trying to break something that is oppressive for a certain segment of the population, and even for the broader population who are the working class but don't even realize how they are brothers and sisters to the other. As a matter of fact, there is no other when you get there. So that in that vein, you're getting into philosophy. And that was something that I still today look back at Huey and feel for someone that was handling these contradictions, because philosophers don't make good warriors. And yet Huey was a philosopher warrior. So how do you live with that? And how do you contain all of that and still move forward? It has to be something that tears at who you are and takes you in all sorts of directions.
0: You know,
2: I wanted, go ahead. I wanted to add something to the discussion about why, what my view was when I wrote this book. The family wanted to record what happened in their family. I was taken by Huey's testimony at the 1968 trial, where he educated the jury about the whole history of Black people in the country, a very shorthand. He didn't have a lot of time, but he wanted to show them why the Black Panther Party originated, what their purpose was, what the oppression had been for centuries, and how the founding fathers didn't include Black people, didn't include women at the founding. So there was a lot of hypocrisy in the Declaration of Independence. And I wanted to, in this book, go back and put the family history in the context of Black history. So I did further research in order to place it in that context.
0: Talk a little bit more about that, and then I want Professor Melvin Newton to come back and riff off of what you were saying. Continue.
2: Well, it was very interesting to me, for example, to find that in the early 19th century, there was a movement of abolitionists to free slaves, and they were writing pamphlets and sending letters to the South and books to the South. And the president at the time, Andrew Jackson, made sure that they didn't get delivered. They interrupted the mail going to the South. There are a lot of parallels that you can see when you go back to issues that we face today, and especially today when there's an effort to rewrite history and prevent the Smithsonian from telling all sides of American history. I felt it was important to include all aspects of that history, some of which was horrendous, obviously. Talk about Ida Wells and how she documented lynchings early on at the turn of the 20th century. Getting that background in, because that was the context in which Melvin's father and Huey's father was born.
0: Professor, riff off of that and do take that. And I must add one thing that I'm interested in. When did you actually realize that Huey and Bobby Seale were creating something that could become much bigger than a local organization? But your thoughts on what Lisa was saying, and then I'm interested in about how you related to and understood the evolution and growth of this incredible organization that developed chapters not only in this country, but around the world.
1: Well, when Huey and Bobby founded the Black Panther Party in 1966, it was quite understandable why they did it and what they were trying to do. My concern was it was going to be bloody. And did they know that? And then after I found out that they did know that, but accepted that, then it was a realization that the people involved realized that they were getting involved in something that they wouldn't necessarily get out of alive, but it was to move forward and were seeing themselves as part of humanity, and that humanity would move forward eventually. So that was the way I took it, and that was the way I saw it.
0: By the way, can you shed any light on where the 10-point program came from? Did the parts of that also come from the way your family lived and fought to survive and migrated from the South to California and so on?
1: That was part of it, but the 10-point program really was fashioned after the Black Muslims program, what we want and what we believe. And they had, I think, maybe a 10-point program as well. And so it was a model after that, but it was tailored for the Black Panther Party and as a political movement, whereas the Muslim movement was a religious movement and depending upon gods to deliver for them, whereas the Black Panther Party was a materialist party depending upon actions and politics to make changes.
2: The draft of that, first draft of that, was brought over to Melvin to edit. So he was involved at the very beginning.
0: David, I'm wondering, as you look back today, and this is part of your family history, tradition, and emotional experience, your thoughts on how Huey's work continues to inform and what it means for the period that we're living in today. I mean, Lisa already was beginning to look at some of the issues of book bannings and the kind of behavior of Trump that is mirroring the kinds of repression that was going on when your uncle was really coming up and what he was responding to.
3: Yeah, well, you're right on point, Mimi, as usual. I'm actually working at this place called CNA Sugar Factory tonight, and I'm headed there now. That's why I'm in a different location. This factory, we shut this factory down for roughly 26 days as a lockout to protect the local six warehouse union because the employer, CNH, wanted to lock them out of their pension, their medical, and reduce their pay rate. The longshore stood down on that, and we started working it again last week. So they called me to come out here and be the foreman of this operation tonight, and I had to come to make sure that it was looking right. So with that being said, you also mentioned South Africa. We traveled to South Africa as union delegates, and when we got there, I saw coasters of Winnie Mandela, saying all power to the people, and black fists everywhere, brown fists everywhere, Stephen Biko everywhere. And it was so much like Oakland, a place that I felt comfortable. I felt more comfortable there than any other place I've ever been in the world. I could actually live there because the spirit of the Panther was real. So with the Black Panther Party, they formed what they call survival programs. And these survival programs are relevant today, even as recent as she wasn't elected, but Kamala Harris ran for president. The Black Panther Party is the first civil rights organization that put women in positions of power. I don't think that's been done since. I know the Black Lives Matter could be a different conversation, but they're unique in that.
0: Well, we don't nearly have enough time, so you're just going to have to pick up the book and read it. And as Lisa mentioned, you can also go online and get the film, because we still have so much to learn from Huey P. Newton, and we have so much to learn about the family that gave us Huey P. Newton. And so some of your final thoughts, Professor, if you, and that is Professor Melvin Newton, about what we need to understand about what your parents did and told, and how their experiences and their stories really informed and created the revolutionary Huey P. Newton. And then, Lisa, perhaps maybe you can slip in one more final passage if you can.
1: Okay, I'll try to do this very quickly. The whole idea within the family is to challenge those things that are problematic in your life. And we have forward movements, and then you have backlash. And we see that now. And I'm reminded of Reconstruction. We could have a very different society had it completely succeeded, but we had the backlash. And we're having that same sort of thing now. And bringing up the idea of communication through the post office, there are efforts now to use the post office against progress and change and bringing people together. The other thing that is that the world is becoming a unit and like an empire. And Huey talked about this and called it intercommunalism back in the 70s. And to give an example of what's happening in, compared to the U.S., weak Iran vis-a-vis the United States, impacts the entire world. And I just wish that Huey were around to see that now, because that was the way he saw the world back in 1970.
0: Yeah, and I just want to slip in another question for you as the professor. What did Black students discover when they began studying, under you, African-American history and Black writers outside of the traditional curriculum? Because that's part of what your family also gave to Huey. So what did that mean?
1: Well, it meant a new awakening in how people viewed themselves, particularly Black students. But I had various students. I had white students, Asian students, African students, etc. But your question was, how did it impact Black students? They stood up taller, and as a result of the Black Panther Party, if it did nothing else, it caused a kind of pride and this kind of positive self-awareness that make people stand up straight and refuse to be something less than what they can be.
2: I want to add something about Walter Newton, Melvin's father and Huey's father, because he stood up for himself in the South, in the Deep South. There are several anecdotes in the book about that, that people called him crazy for that, because he was risking his life. And eventually he decided it was better to leave that area and take his family to California. But he would never accept that American society should just be the province of white men. And I think that was something that Huey took from his father's counsel. Hmm.
1: The old man laid the foundation for all of it.
2: Yeah, I want to mention one other thing. Listeners can also get this as an audiobook, and it's narrated by Rua. Thomas Williamson has taken the name Rua, and he was the actor who portrayed Huey in the film, his voice, the voice of Huey in our documentary. So it's a real treat to have Rua read this story.
0: Mm. So you can get the book. You must get the book, Huey P. Newton's Family, Roots of a Revolutionary Suicide. You can get the film. Tell us again the film and also the audiobook. Just quickly, those. Where do we get those, Lisa?
2: Well, the audiobook is available through Amazon and other online sources, just as the print book is, both in hardback and in paperback. The movie is under the title now, In the Crosshairs, and it's available at www.justicemovie.com, either streaming or DVD. And it's also apparently on all the different platforms. I haven't tried that myself, but I believe that to be the case.
0: And Lisa, what did you learn? What did you learn from this family about the incredible presence, figure, Huey P. Newton, and the formation, along with Bobby Seale, of the Black Panther Party?
2: Well, I learned so much about the tribal nature of their family. The African roots really show in how they related to each other and to the world. They always had each other's back when they were growing up. And it did inform who Huey became. I think he gained a lot of strength of character from his parents.
3: Mimi, can I add one
0: yes,
3: thing?
0: Yes, please.
3: In the African words, they say ashe, and I have to acknowledge this true core, which would start with my grandfather Walter Sr., my grandmother Armelia, my aunt Leola, my aunt Myrtle, we call her sister, my uncle Lee Edward, or we call him brother, my uncle Walter Jr., my aunt Doris, and of course my dad and my uncle Huey. My cousin Gwen started the tradition when Lisa spoke of rituals. When a Newton falls, we sing a song called "We Are Soldiers in the Army," and I can't sing, but you have to forgive me. And then it says, sometimes you have to fight, sometimes you have to cry. And we hold the bloodstained banner. So those names need to be mentioned on this show because they are the true essence of our family. And we're honored to be here with you.
0: Well, I am.
1: And let me say quickly,
0: sure.
1: The song goes on to say, when you get old, when I got old, I couldn't fight anymore. But I stand up and fight anyhow.
0: Well, we see where you we got it. And we carry it on. We carry it on. Well, I want to thank again Lisa Berlman and Professor Melvin Newton and D.L. Newton for all that you have given from your family, all that you've helped us learn today, and to learn and appreciate the conversation that we've had about Huey P. Newton, the Newton family, and the history of Black resistance, which certainly speaks to us. It must, and it must speak to us today because, hey, we need it now more than perhaps in the last few years, but we have work to go because, oh my gosh, those mountains still need to be climbed. And thanks for the sacrifice, the blood, sweat, and tears that went into building a true prophetic movement for liberation to instruct all of us, because it's about equal rights and justice, and you surely can't have peace unless you have equal rights and justice. And real democracy is about egalitarianism, and Huey gave his life and worked towards that. I'm Mimi Rosenberg. Thank you for listening. Thank you for your generosity. And thank you for being a supporter of Building Bridges. Until next time, stay strong, educate, agitate, and organize. For a better world is surely possible with these stations.

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2: The United States came to Nicaragua and said, we want all of your political prisoners, give them to us. And Nicaragua said, interesting, you've come to get your people. and said, all right, you know, this was Nicaragua got nothing in exchange. They said, here's the list of everybody we've got who've been accused of these crimes. The United States said, we'll take that one, but not that one or that one. And handpicked the people they want. 222 people, Washington sent a plane to Managua and stuck them on that plane and sent them up to Washington. And those are people who, in some cases, have been convicted of murder, of, you know, attempt to overthrow the government and so forth. And they're all in your country now. So
1: that was Becca Rank, who lives in Nicaragua and knows what the situation is there. And we're going to end some confusion that we have between people that are there and the news media about Nicaragua and why the U.S. would want the worst of their worst. But first, my name is Jim Wolgamuth, and I'm here with fellow Vietnam veteran Harvey Bennett. We're members of Veterans for Peace. Veterans for Peace is an international organization of military veterans and allies whose collective efforts are to build a culture of peace, humanity, equality, and justice. Just go to veteransforpeace.org. 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Keep Harvey and I and our other co-hosts on the air in every time zone. And if you support the work of Veterans for Peace, go to our site, veteransforpeace.org. Before we bring on Becca Rank, Harvey and I talked just a little bit about what's going on the Abraham Lincoln. And here's just a little bit of that. Do you have any empathy for those sailors who have been out there for,
3: oh gosh,
1: 250 and is like that? That Trump, the commander, the so-called commander in chief, said, not long enough was their deployment. Not long enough.
3: Is that what he said?
1: That's what he said. That's what he said.
3: I don't know what he's basing that on. I guess whatever Hegseth told him.
1: Not personal experience.
3: That's for sure.
1: And that's not Hegseth's personal experience either.
3: So. No.
1: Well, this is clearly another reason why people considering the military should reconsider, because it is apparent, as one of the moms said, the government is asking you to serve them, but the government will refuse to serve you. Well, on with the show. Today, we have Becca Rank. She is originally from Idaho and has been living and working in sustainable community development in Nicaragua. That's right, Idaho to Nicaragua. Now, she's been there for 25 years. Becca has organized hundreds of volunteer medical delegations and study tours to Nicaragua, been administrative director of a community health clinic in Nicaragua, helped set up worker-owned cooperatives, and worked with organic farmers to establish export markets. Becca is the coordinator of Casa Ben Linder guest house and study tours in Managua, and is active in the Nicaragua Solidarity Coalition. She and her husband, Paul, have raised their two children in Nicaragua. So thanks for joining us, Becca, at this kind of short notice. Harvey got this set up. So thanks, Harvey. And Josh Shirley said Nicaragua is too important to put off. So here we are.
2: Wonderful. Well, Josh was here with us last year, so he would know.
3: In fact, they were election monitors for the last election, I believe.
2: Yep. Yeah. Accompaniers. Yeah. So they had a group of election accompaniers, and then they brought a good little group back last March, I believe it was, which was a wonderful group. They traveled all over and got to see a lot. Their delegation was actually organized by the Sandinista youth. So they got to meet with young people all over and really see what the next generation of Nicaragua looks like.
1: Mm. Excellent. Well, Becca, I want you to solve my confusion.
2: Uh-oh.
1: Yes, because I'm going to play two clips, and then I want you to comment on where you come down, because these two sources are trusted by me to no end. First, here's Amy Goodman with Democracy Now!
4: The testimony of the victims of Contra attacks in the 1985 fact-finding report made it to the front page of the New York Times and exposed the policy of torture, murder, rape, kidnapping, and violence used by the Contras. We're joined now by the author of that report, veteran war crimes prosecutor Reed Brody, who quit his job at the New York State Attorney General's office at the time, spending months traveling through the war zones of Nicaragua collecting people's stories. Reed Brody was recently appointed to the UN Commission investigating contemporary abuses in Nicaragua, which presented their findings last week at the UN Human Rights Council.
5: Nicaragua has become a place of surveillance and enforced silence for those who remain, while those who dare to resist or who are merely suspected of doing so face a life of statelessness and exile.
4: Reed, thanks so much for being with us today. Talk about your presentation last week at the UN Human Rights Council, just in the days before Nicaragua left the council.
6: So 40 years after my report on terror by the Contras, the anti-Sandinista Contras in Nicaragua, I was appointed to a UN commission looking at abuses in contemporary Nicaragua. And unfortunately, what we found is that the government of Daniel Ortega and his wife, Rosario Murillo, have step by step eliminated all checks and balances on their power. Today in Nicaragua, there are no independent voices. There is no independent press. All of the NGOs have had to leave the country. 453 Nicaraguans have had their citizenships taken away. Former Sandinista commanders, the former vice president, human rights activists, former presidential candidates. Nicaragua has become a country of enforced silence and surveillance for those who stay in the country, while those who dare to speak out face a life of exile and denationalization.
4: Particular part of the report that has been so important to so many was what happened in 2018. And talk about the co-presidents today.
6: So, you know, Daniel, the Sandinistas lost the election in 1990. Daniel Ortega then started purging the Sandinista party, kept running for president. Finally, in 2007, he became president again and began to dismantle all the checks and balances on society. His wife, Rosario Murillo, became co-president. And then just 2 weeks ago, a new constitution was adopted in which she is, now you have a male president and a female co-president, or male co-president and female. And all the other powers of the state have become mere organs to be coordinated by the presidency. So the last vestiges of checks and balances have been sacrificed at the altar of this now a family. I mean, Daniel Ortega, the man who fought against a family dynasty, the Somozas, has now created a situation where he and his wife are co-presidents and they can name their kids as vice presidents.
4: So we have just 1 minute, what happened in 2018?
6: So in 2018, there was the protest first against the Social Security reform, became a much wider protest. And the government, Ortega Murillo, decided to go at them with everything. And they brought out the police, paramilitaries. And as we have shown in our latest report, the military,
4: which they denied at the time.
6: And our report now, on based on insider testimony, shows that the military participated in this repression, and over 350 people were killed. And that was really the beginning of what we see until today, in which progressively all of the voices in the country, unfortunately, have been silenced.
1: Now, I should mention that was from 2025. So that was last summer on Democracy Now. And then just a couple of weeks ago, here's Jerry Condon at the Veterans for Peace Convention, where there was a panel talking about Latin America.
7: In 1990, the U.S.-backed candidate won the Nicaraguan elections. Corrupt neoliberal government reversed the progress made during the decade of Sandinista rule. And poverty increased. They robbed the country blind until 1986, when Daniel Ortega and the Sandinistas won the elections, returned to power in 1987, and with a promise to prioritize the needs of the poor, a promise that they kept. 2018, the U.S. backed an attempted coup in Nicaragua, which was portrayed around the world in the media as peaceful demonstrators being shot down by the Nicaraguan government and military. Absolute lies. We learned a lot about that while we were there. 2021, some of us were also participated in the Nicaraguan election accompaniment. After the failure of the attempted coup in 2018, U.S. imperialists now targeting the Nicaraguan election, they used their worldwide network of corporate media to cast doubt on the legitimacy of the November election, which is exactly what's happening now. This whole story about Daniel Ortega says there's going to be no more elections in Nicaragua, totally false. What he actually said was they're not going to allow people who participated with U.S. imperialism to organize these coups to run in the elections. In 2025, we had another VFP delegation to Nicaragua, where we met with Brian Wilson and others, and we got to witness a lot of the gains made by the Sandinista government in the 17 years that since they returned to power, or 13 years since they returned to power. They had reduced poverty from 48% to 24%, and extreme poverty from 17% to 7%. 98% of the population now has electricity, compared with 54% in 2006 when they came back to power. At least 85% of that electricity is generated by renewable sources, up from 26%. 65% of the population had access to potable water in 2006, and that was up to 91% by 2018. 60% of the national budget goes for health, education, not the military. So there's new hospitals, there's free education and free health care. This is one of the poorest countries in the hemisphere. And this is what they're able to provide people. I just talked to somebody, our social media staffer, Chris Smiley. He lives in Managua now, and he just moved his father down there so that his father could get health care.
1: That was Jerry Condon. And I know Jerry. Harvey knows Jerry. Becca, you know Jerry. And I trust Jerry. And I also trust Amy Goodman. So, Becca, I'm confused. You live right there.
2: Yeah.
1: So tell us what's going on.
2: Well, thanks for asking. I think that it's important to note that Jerry Condon was down here last year, and I don't know the last time Reed Brody was in Nicaragua. So for someone to be able to, you know, make judgments on the country when they haven't been here and write reports about the country based on interviews with people who don't live in the country, I think that's pretty clear. I can only tell you, you know, what I see every day, what I've seen over the past 25 years and what my experience is, and, you know, let you judge for yourselves. But there's a whole lot going on there. And so I'll touch just very briefly. You know, Reed Brody and the quote unquote human rights experts from the UN have written a series of reports since 2018 that accuse Nicaragua of gross human rights violations. There was a group of experts on Nicaragua that were invited to the country during the attempted coup in 2018, and the Nicaraguan government welcomed them and asked them to write a report, and their report did not tell what was really happening. They did not interview Sandinistas. They only interviewed opposition. They only took opposition side and only reported on what the opposition was saying. And after that, the Nicaraguan government has not welcomed another group of supposed experts into the country, because we know what their report's going to say before they write it. And there are human rights experts around the world, including Alfred de Zayas, who has a long track record of being one of these experts, who's written a lot about Nicaragua and has said that he knows from personal experience going into these countries, he's told what to put in the report. And that's one reason why he's no longer in that business, what he calls the human rights industry. And so I do not put a lot of weight into these reports that Reed Brody is writing and others are writing. You know, our organization, the Nicaragua Solidarity Coalition, has people here on the ground in Nicaragua as well as outside the country who are pretty constantly writing in English and Spanish about what's happening here. And we have, you know, all of our articles are fact checked. You know, we cite our sources, we say who we are and where we got our information. And we submitted 3 or 4 times when these reports came out from the UN, we submitted information to them. We submitted verifiable information, first person interviews and so forth. And they refused again and again to include any of that in their reports. And so at this point, you know, I don't think that they have any legitimacy, in my opinion, to say what's happening in Nicaragua. We submitted first-person interviews with people in the city of Masaya who were personally tortured by the opposition in 2018, and they refused to include those reports. I think if you're ignoring that level of first-person information, then you have an agenda and you're fulfilling your agenda.
1: Did Daniel Ortega actually change the constitution?
2: Constitutional amendments happen all the time in all kinds of countries. And Nicaragua had a big change to our constitution that came into effect in January of 2025. That was not

0: Daniel Ortega changing this. I think one thing, it's really important, you know, from the U.S. perspective, we kind of have a cult of personality in the United States. You know, our presidential candidates are very much, we vote for a person. We don't vote for a party or what they stand for. You know, we don't vote for their platform a lot of times. We vote most often, to be frank, we vote for the guy we want to have a beer with, right? So that's kind of our mentality in the U.S. I wouldn't say that's the best way to pick your leaders.
1: To our detriment.
0: Exactly. And so here in Nicaragua, it's very difficult for people outside of Nicaragua to understand that, you know, Nicaragua is not that way. We don't have the same cult of personality. That's not to say that people don't really respect and love Daniel Ortega. You know, he has an 88.5% approval rating. He's the second most popular leader in the Americas. That is
1: Trump? Is he right behind?
0: Trump's down at 30% somewhere currently. He's right behind Bukele in El Salvador, believe it or not. So, you know, this is something that his government has a higher approval rating than the man himself. And for those veterans who are here with us for the 2021 elections, and we're going around to the polling stations like I was also an election accompanier that year. I had the opportunity to speak to anyone who was there at the polling station. And so I talked to a lot of people who, you know, I didn't ask them, I said, you know, what are you here for today? What are you voting for? You know, what are you doing here at the polling station today? And they all said, we're voting for peace. We're voting for our revolution. We're voting for our social programs. Not one person I talked to all day long at the polling stations mentioned the name Daniel Ortega, because they were voting for something much larger than a person. They were voting for an entire revolution and a movement that they see has brought themselves and their families and their communities benefits. They're living better lives than they were, you know, prior to the FSLN, prior to the Sandinistas coming back into power in 2007. I think that it's a mistake that a lot of people outside of Nicaragua make to say this is one man and this is who he is. I don't know that a dictator has a co-dictator. Now, that's something that you now see in the opposition press. They say co-dictator. And I think the definition of dictator pretty much says you do this on your own. You're a one-man show. But the constitutional reforms last year were a whole series of constitutional reforms that were actually made necessary by the attempted coup in 2018. I think, you know, Reed Brody mentions a lot about the attempted coup. I think it's very important. Something that he failed to mention about this is that that attempted coup was led by and financed by the United States government through USAID, the NED, and all of the soft arms of the CIA. And I think a lot of your listeners will probably understand that. A lot of people in the United States don't. But this is something that the United States has never stopped attacking Nicaragua. They were lying low for a while, but in 2018, we have, you know, there's lots and lots of evidence that points the money trail right back to what was happening. And what happened in 2018 was financed by the United States. And the money was, I'll just say laundered, because that's really what was happening. The money was laundered through a series of nonprofit organizations, NGOs in Nicaragua, that then took that money and brought it to thousands of gang members, some of which were Nicaraguans, some of which were brought in from outside the country, people who were just thugs and drunks, and they set up hundreds of roadblocks around the country. Those roadblocks became very violent. The people who were running those roadblocks, it wouldn't allow people to pass. They were specifically looking for Sandinistas, anyone who was believed to be a Sandinista. They would stop them. People, Sandinistas were tortured, kidnapped, horribly tortured, burned alive, in some cases, murdered and disappeared. We're talking about a very intense number of months in the country where things were very dangerous for police and for Sandinistas in particular. And that's the violence that was coming from the opposition side. So they don't mention that when they talk about what happened in 2018. They don't mention that the money was run through these NGOs, many of which were run by, for lack of a better word, oligarchs, people who are, you know, old moneyed families who've had businesses in Nicaragua for hundreds and hundreds of years. They were the ones who were at the forefront of this coup attempt. Some of the people who were involved were former Sandinistas who left the party in 1994. Those are people, a lot of folks, there were tended to be that split in 1994 in the Sandinistas was along class lines a lot. So Daniel Ortega stayed with the base, the

in those years. But now there's folks like Reed Brody who have these friends who say, oh, Daniel Ortega is a dictator. And they say, even I've heard North Americans say, he's stolen our revolution. Well, I'm not sure at what point the Nicaraguan revolution ever belonged to any gringo. You know, it may not be the revolution that you had in mind, but it's the revolution that Nicaraguan people want. And so that's the one that they need to have and carry out. So some of what we see here is people who haven't been to the country in 40 years, relying on their resume of having been here 40 years ago to say that they have the truth about what's happening in Nicaragua. And that's just not the case. I think that the Nicaraguan people, 7 million people who were born here and live here full time and don't have the privilege to, you know, hop on a plane anytime they want and leave the country, are the ones who get to decide what kind of revolution they want. And 88.5% of people approve of what's happening in government right now. In the 2021 elections, Daniel Ortega won with a 78% of the vote. And that's 65% of everyone over 16 years old voted. So, I mean, it is a real election. So what happened was that after 2018, the Nicaraguan government saw that there were ways, very clearly, that there were ways that foreign governments were able to get money into the country through these NGOs, and that they were able to, make a violent regime change effort here in the country. And they needed to close those loopholes. For Nicaragua's sovereignty, those loopholes needed to be closed. So they've been working on regulating nonprofit organizations. When he says every nonprofit organization in the country is closed, that's absolutely not true. There have been a number of nonprofits that were closed. There were more than 7,000 nonprofits in the country in 2018. Thousands of those had never worked at all or hadn't been active for years. So a lot of what got closed was just people who hadn't been reporting because they were just inactive. But there were some that were laundering money. We have the money trail to prove it. We know who deposited what money in which bank accounts and who was out on the front lines handing cash to the drug dealers. So those organizations have been closed down. The constitutional changes that came into effect helped to close some of those loopholes. Also, we didn't have a law that said, this is what constitutes a traitor to the country, and this is what happens to people who are traitors. Someone who attempts to violently overthrow the government is a traitor in any country. And Nicaragua, unlike most countries around the world, didn't have the legal framework to back that up. So a series of laws have been passed and written into the Constitution now to define that better and to be able to prosecute people who do these things. Also, a series of these people who were trying to overthrow the government in 2018 ran to the United States as generations of their forebears did throughout Nicaragua's history and said, please intervene on our behalf to take out the person who's in power and it's not the person we want. And they ran right up to Marco Rubio and got their picture taken with him and asked specifically for sanctions against their own country. And that is also treason. There is nothing more that can be said. I know that all of your listeners will be familiar with the folks who tried to take over the country in January 6th in the United States and in a violent attempt. And there was the guy there called the QAnon shaman. Remember the guy with the big horns? Now, just to put it in perspective for you, if you can imagine the QAnon shaman going to Russia and coming back into the country with $10,000 in a suitcase, declaring he wants to run for president, and having asked Russia for sanctions against Nicaragua against the United States. How would the QAnon shaman be greeted in the United States when he comes back in? What were you doing in Russia? Why were you asking them to, you know, intervene militarily in the United States or to put economic sanctions against our country? You can't imagine that he would be walking free around the streets. So, in fact, it's hard to imagine that he is walking free around the streets, but I'm sure that's an argument for those of you who are in the U.S. These are things that were left open before. There was not the legal framework to follow up with these things. And so those are some of the changes that got made last year in 2025. Written into the Constitution is also kind of formalized the way that the country's been working more and more since 2007, when the Sandinistas have come back into power, and that is a power sharing with gender equity. So what we have in Nicaragua, all the way through, bottom up, all the way through government, is a model where you have 50-50. There is a law now that says that 50% of all your candidates have to be women. Now it is also written into law that you have a
mayor, who is a woman, your deputy mayor has to be a man, and vice versa.

0: So you have that gender equity all the way through Nicaragua's political offices, elected offices. And that makes Nicaragua one of the most gender equal countries in the world. In fact, we're number one for women's representation in politics and women in parliament, as well as women cabinet ministers around the world. So that's been very good in terms of mandating that women have these spaces and these political spaces. But we also formalized that last year by making it a co-presidency. So that means that by law in Nicaragua, you have to have two equally powered co-presidents at the top, a man and a woman. That is extremely important, and it's very much in line with the way everything else is run all the way through the country. And it also provides us with some context of Latin America, where the United States can come in and use weapons nobody's ever heard of before to illegally kidnap sitting heads of state. It is a security measure to have two heads of state and not just one, right? So the way that that worked when those changes came in, Rosario Murillo, who is Daniel Ortega's wife, has been vice president for the past, she's been elected as vice president for the past two elections as well. And so she became the co-president. Now, there is no vice president in this system. It's true that the co-presidents can appoint as many vice presidents as they want, but that's not an elected office and they're not in succession for the presidency. If, God forbid, both co-presidents were to die or become incapacitated, the next person in line is the president of the National Assembly. Similar to in the United States, we have the Speaker of the House is next in line. And in that case, elections have to be held within the next 2 months in order for the next set of co-presidents to be elected. So it's very clear. It's all very legal. And the changes that were made to the Constitution last year are changes that are really working to strengthen Nicaragua's sovereignty. I think it's important to note that something that Reed Brody never mentioned is that Nicaragua has been living under hybrid warfare from the United States since forever. And during the years, you know, during the, I'm sure everyone's familiar with the Contra War in the 1980s, which was out and out war. And then in the 1990s, 1990 to 2006, these were neoliberal governments that were put in by the United States through elections that were run by the United States, meddled with by the United States, interfered with by the United States. And when the Sandinistas did get voted back into power, he said he became president. Well, that's not true. He was voted back into power by popular vote in 2006 and was inaugurated in 2007, January.
1: You're listening to our conversation with Becca Rank, humanitarian, activist, citizen, and resident of Nicaragua.
0: And since then, there's been these constant attacks. Since 2018, Nicaragua has a whole series of sanctions against it, the unilateral coercive measures, a lot of visa restrictions, and so on and so forth. Currently, if you're a Nicaraguan and you want to travel to the United States, you go to the embassy and you pay $250 to ask for a visa. And if you get a visa, they can require you to deposit between $5,000 and $15,000 with the United States government as a guarantee that you're going to come back again to Nicaragua and not stay in the US. So those are the kinds of hybrid warfare that's being waged all the time in the way that immigration is also weaponized. So I'll leave it there for the moment, but that kind of gives you an idea of constitutional changes in 2025 are. And I would like to talk a little bit about, you know, why people support this government so much as well.
1: Yeah, just real quick, when's the next election?
0: So this is kind of what's up for debate right now. You may have seen in the news that on the 19th of July, which is Revolution Day here in Nicaragua, the co-presidents always give speeches, and Daniel Ortega usually uses that time, you know, as the most prominent speech of the year. It gives a little bit of a State of the Union and kind of announces new, you know, any new initiatives that are coming up. And this year, he said that in talking about Nicaragua's history with elections and how basically Nicaragua's electoral law was actually written by U.S. citizens. Our elections were literally run by the Marines for many years during the times that the U.S. was occupying Nicaragua. You know, we have our elections in November because the people who wrote the laws were from the United States. You know, so those things starting
1: not on
0: off
1: Tuesday, really on Tuesday.
0: No, you do it on a Sunday when, and no one is allowed to work on the Sunday. So you don't have to get the day off. Everybody has the day off to go vote. Yeah. So the elections, part of our constitutional reforms changed it from 5 years to 6 years, which is nothing new because they used to be 6 years in the 90s. Then it was 5 years. Now it's 6 years again. But in July, he made the announcement that there would no longer be any elections where outsiders would be allowed to interfere. Those were his words. He was talking about outsiders who are continuing this hybrid warfare. They're lurking out there and they're still trying to overthrow this government. We won't be having elections that allow them to interfere. That's what he said. Well, it got reported as there will be no more elections in this country, which was a deliberate mistranslation of what he said. So what he was really saying was, we're going to make some changes to the law. And so right away, the National Assembly got to work with a special committee to set up proposals. They've made proposals, which they're now going around the country and having in-person and virtual meetings with all the different sectors of society and economic sectors in the country to ensure that everyone understands what these proposed changes are and can make any comment. So I myself, part of Casa Benlinda, there's basically six proposed changes, and one of them is basically they're not the proposed changes to not allow anyone who has tried to overthrow the government or who has worked to undermine Nicaragua's sovereignty, anyone who is a traitor to the country, or anyone who's violated the fundamental principles of the Constitution. None of those people can run for public office.
1: How do they identify those people?
0: Those would be people who've been convicted of those crimes. Yeah. So if you've been convicted of those crimes right now, a lot of people who have been convicted of those crimes are outside the country. There was a time that they've been convicted and were in prison, and the United States came to Nicaragua and said, we want all of your political prisoners, give them to us. And Nicaragua said, interesting, you've come to get your people. And said, all right, you know, this was Nicaragua got nothing in exchange. They said, here's a list of everybody we've got who've been accused of these crimes. The United States said, we'll take that one, but not that one or that one. And handpicked the people they want. 222 people, Washington sent a plane to Managua and stuck them on that plane and sent them up to Washington. I mean, those are people who in some cases have been convicted of murder, you know, attempt to overthrow the government and so forth. And they're all in your country now. So welcome
1: to
0: them.
1: Was this before January 6th? I mean, did they give these folks January 6th a little training?
0: This was in 2023, I believe, 2023. But so, and then those people were all stripped of their nationality. There's now a law that says that if you are a traitor, if you've been convicted of treason, you will be stripped of your nationality. So while they were flying in the air, they were stripped of their nationality. And I'll tell you the reason that had to happen, because in Venezuela, you may remember an actor by the name of Juan Guaido. Juan Guaido was somebody who the United States said, this is the president of Venezuela. Now, he wasn't. He had never run for president in Venezuela, but the United States decided he was their guy. And they recognized him as the president and actually handed over assets of Venezuela's in the United States to Juan Guaido. So Nicaragua very intelligently said, we're not going to get Juan Guaido out of these people on this plane, because that was certainly the plan by the United States. And so they've all been stripped of their citizenship. But changing this article in the Constitution means that whoever's in government, whatever happens down the line, none of these people would be allowed to run for public office. And they also can't be appointed by someone for public office.
1: Are you a citizen?
0: I am now a citizen, thanks to God, as they say here in Nicaragua. But yeah.
2: You have dual citizenship?
0: Yes. Yeah. Yeah.
2: If somebody's been found to be funded by the NED, would that be sufficient for them to be prevented from running for office?
0: Yes, because in that case,
1: What's NED?
0: The National Endowment for Democracy was created in the 1980s as a kind of a branch of the CIA, the soft branch of the CIA. It does in public. I believe the words of the CIA were, they do in public what we used to do in secret. So. Those are the NED is directly under the department, the State Department. So it doesn't go through any other, and it gets its funding. I believe it gets its funding directly from Congress. So they're very independent, let's say. And they have a lot of other organizations that work under them, the International Republican Institute and so forth. The National Endowment for Democracy does all kinds of work. But it's regime change work around the country. If there's a color revolution happening anywhere, all the money and the NED, who's been funding.
2: I think Machado in Venezuela was fully funded by the National Endowment for Democracy.
0: Yes, yes, absolutely. She's
2: now she's a hero, you know.
0: Yes, thank goodness. they do that work all over the place, and they continue to fund organizations in Nicaragua that are now in exile in Costa Rica. So there's millions, tens of millions of dollars going into Costa Rica to fund these organizations that are still trying to overthrow the Nicaraguan government, and we know that, and the NED admits that. So there's constant. This is all happening in with this background of a constant threat, basically, to the countries. Yeah. So one of the proposed changes is not allow traitors to run for public office. Another is that not allow anyone or any party who has received funding from outside the country to have a political party and run candidates. So that's something that I think in the US sounds like common sense, right? Anyone would do that. That law didn't actually exist here before. And we, in the 1990 elections, the United States poured money into those elections in order to make it clear to Nicaraguans, if you want the war to end, you got to vote for our candidate. And it worked for them and ushered in 16 years of neoliberalism that made the poor poorer. So that kind of strategy is something that Nicaragua wants to ensure doesn't happen again. And it seems obvious, but it hasn't been specifically laid out. So now you really can't get money from outside the country if you're going to run. And so the other major change is to make elections every 7 years instead of every 6 years. And I think this is strategic. If we look at what's happening, if it's every 7 years and the last elections were in 2021, it moves forward 7 years instead of six. So the next elections will be in 2028. Those will be in November of 2028. I think strategically, we're looking at the U.S. might be occupied with other things in November of 2028 and not have as much of an opportunity to interfere in Nicaragua's elections.
2: Do you think the wave of elections in Latin America that have ousted progressives and been replaced with hard right figures had anything to do with
0: anything to do with Trump hosting the right wing candidates in the White House days before the elections in nearly every case? Yes, it absolutely did. Did it have anything to do with, in Honduras, Trump just released the former president from prison days before the election. He literally said that in almost every case where the right-wing candidate has come in and a left-wing progressive government has been ousted in the past year and a half, it's been because the United States said all foreign aid will end unless you vote for our candidate. Has been very clear. And it's not just that, but they know that if they vote in a left-wing government, there's sanctions like Nicaragua, Cuba, Venezuela have. There's hybrid warfare. There's all these other things that you're going to be facing. It's constant battle. And so that's why the left-wing candidates have been voted out. The right-wing has come in all over Latin America recently, and they're aiming to do it everywhere. They're not going to stop until they've got every country is part of their shield of the Americas.
1: Is Nicaragua considering, and I'm just looking for, allies wherever you can, and Brazil, BRICS. Has Nicaragua thought about joining BRICS, or maybe they actually have applied and I just don't know?
0: Yeah, Nicaragua has applied to be part of BRICS, but it's a long process. And Brazil actually blocked Nicaragua's application the same way that it blocked Venezuela's application last year, even under Lula.
1: Why? So there's still
0: you'd have to ask Lula. But Nicaragua certainly since 2007 has looked to diversify everything. In 2007, when the Sandinistas came back in, the United States was our only market for our products. Well, now Nicaragua has got much more diversified markets. We're growing 90% of our own food, so that puts us in a safe position. We have free trade agreements with many different countries. We export a lot of food to Central America just within the region. And then we also now have great trade relationship with China. We've opened up trade with China, and that's bringing a lot of benefits to Nicaragua. The Chinese are donating buses and houses to Nicaragua. There's been, I think, 2,200 homes built in the last year by China. So there's some real benefits for the Nicaraguan people. And it also helps to diversify markets for Nicaragua, because with sanctions, that means that it lowers our opportunities. Now, Nicaragua is still part of CAFTA. And as such, the United States is really limited in how in the economic sanctions it can apply, because if it wanted to really apply sanctions like it has against Venezuela and Cuba, then they would have to kick Nicaragua out of CAFTA, which wouldn't be possible. The whole agreement would have to be thrown out. And I don't think the U.S. manufacturers, who especially do clothing lines that are integrated chains all throughout Central America, are really unwilling for that to happen.
2: Nicaragua have diplomatic relations with Israel?
0: No, Nicaragua has cut off diplomatic relations with Israel. Nicaragua has been a huge supporter of Palestine since 1979, officially, and before that, unofficially as well. And so we continue to have good relations. Nicaragua, in fact, has February of 2024 filed a suit in the World Court against Germany, which is the second largest arms supplier to Israel. So Nicaragua has sued Germany for aiding and abetting genocide. And Nicaragua was also the first country to join South Africa's suit in the World Court against Israel for genocide. So Nicaragua's using its expertise that it has to try to fight the genocide in Gaza. You may remember that in the 1980s, Nicaragua actually took the United States to the World Court for human rights, gross human rights violations with what they were doing with the Contra War. And in 1986, the World Court ruled in Nicaragua's favor. The United States is the only country in the world to ever be convicted by the World Court of gross human rights violations. And the World Court ordered the United States to pay Nicaragua $17 billion, which has never been paid. So those reparations are still owed in 1986 dollars, which now would be somewhere around $35 billion.
2: Is that related also to their mining of the...
0: That was the mining of the harbors. Exactly. Yeah, right. That was the mining of the harbors, but also all of the Contra activities were included there. And Nicaragua learned a lot in that suit, was very smart, and set a precedent that is still used. You haven't studied international relations if you haven't heard of the Nicaragua versus United States case. And it set a precedent that is going to allow South Africa to win their case against Israel. And that will be very important. So Nicaragua, it was important that Nicaragua join. Nicaragua's representatives in The Hague are still the same people who worked on that case. And so using their expertise from those years, they're working to help South Africa build their case. And on the 7th of September, Nicaragua will be arguing the jurisdiction of the case against Germany. And Germany, as a result of Nicaragua's case against Germany, Germany has dropped out of the case, the Israel-South Africa case. They were supporting Israel, and they dropped out to concentrate on their case that Nicaragua has brought against them. So it has real implications and is really helping, I think, in the cause. Of course, Nicaragua should have brought the United States to court for genocide, as they're the number one arms dealer to Israel. But because the United States doesn't recognize the jurisdiction of the court, that wasn't possible. So they're working with Germany, that still has some semblance of pretending to recognize the jurisdiction of the world.
1: Decency.
0: We'll see what happens. We'll see what happens there. But I think Nicaragua has always been very much in solidarity with Palestine, with Cuba as well. And when you look at what's happening in Palestine, you were saying earlier, Jim, you know, that when are things going to change? Well, I think that we will see 30 years from now, we'll be able to look back and say it all pivoted on Palestine. And we can see that change. And luckily for Cuba, there's now people who are seeing, wait a minute, the same thing that's going on in Palestine is what's happening to Cuba now. And, you know, Nicaragua is just the next in line after that in this hemisphere anyway. And so I think connecting those dots is very important to understand that these struggles are connected, that it's the same system that is perpetrating genocide against Palestine and against Cuba, and it's got a whole lot of other countries lined up next.
1: Yeah. So Becca Rank, well, does Nicaragua have allies within Latin America, or do you feel totally isolated? I mean, I'm really disappointed in Lula.
0: We are and we aren't. I mean, Lula, let's see, Brazil last week at the OAS had a special meeting on Nicaragua, which, you know, Nicaragua hasn't been in the OAS for years. We left the OAS because it's a puppet show run by the United States. So
1: Organization of American States.
0: Yes, exactly. So we left in 2021, end of 2021, we left the OAS. They keep trying to have special meetings on Nicaragua. The United States is pushing this, and all of now their Shield of the America countries, which include most of Latin America, are all right behind them, condemning Nicaragua. And they wanted to have a special meeting, which would have had more teeth in it, to have a special session on Nicaragua. And Mexico and Brazil blocked it, which is important. So that was two of the largest economies in Latin America blocked it. And Mexico, of course, is one of Nicaragua's allies. We get along very well with President Sheinbaum. And of course, Lula is, it's a different story, but it's not 100% one way or another way.
2: You have a lot of trade with Mexico.
0: Not as much as one would hope. Yeah, not one of our major trade partners, but Nicaragua and Mexico have good relationships. Nicaragua is a country that believes in international law, believes in the rule of law and the mechanisms that are set up. Nicaragua very much believes in the United Nations, would like to see it go back to its charter, which didn't include the Security Council and a veto, but indeed something where the National Assembly, the General Assembly would run things. But Nicaragua follows the rule of law and is very consistent, follows protocol, international protocol very well. So we don't run around making enemies. Nicaragua always tries to maintain very good relationships, particularly with its neighbors. It's very important to Nicaragua to have close relationships in Central America, and because Nicaragua believes in Central American integration, economic integration. Our electrical grid runs all throughout Central America, and you can go on Nicaragua's Ministry of Energy website and in real time see the electricity that's being bought and sold from all these different countries at any given moment. We are integrated. We're very small isthmus, and we need to work together. And Nicaragua understands that. So yeah, there are allies certainly for Nicaragua, and there are others who pay lip service to the United States. But I think the most important thing is Nicaragua's people. Where do Nicaragua's people stand on this? I think people worry about democracy because they say, well, where's the people's voice? Well, in Nicaragua, we talk about the people as president. It very much people believe that and feel that they are the ones in charge. At every institution, starting with the presidency all the way down to local government, everyone has to go out and consult with the people. I've talked with numbers of various ministries in the country, and they all say, my favorite part of my job is when we go out and go door to door and just talk to people about what's going on. That's how you make a policy. You go out, see how it's going and change it. Or you go out and say, we're thinking about this policy. What do you think? It's very
1: well, the Republicans are clearly not going to do that in this country.
0: No, it's very hard.
1: And most of the Democrats are hiding too.
0: No. And in Nicaragua, we only have 7 million people. So it's possible to have that kind of a thing. But we do have direct democracy. We also have now we've democratized healthcare. So in Nicaragua, we have free universal healthcare. Anyone can get free care, and it's good, and it's widespread. In the last 20 years, Nicaragua has built 49 new hospitals. We now have the largest hospital network around the country. Education is free. My kids went to free preschool in the public school, and now they're in free university here. So, all the way through, it's absolutely free, and it's good quality education. There's roads. Nicaragua used to have a terrible roads. There's been more than 6,000 kilometers of new road that have been built, and there's new roads going in all the time that connect our beaches to the other cities, that connect the Caribbean coast to the West Coast for the first time. Those are real things that people feel. These have impacts on people's everyday lives. And, poverty is going down. People are doing much, much better than they were. And Nicaragua says its main goal is to continue eradicating poverty in the country. That's our goal. And so I don't know if you all can imagine having a government that has the will to improve the lives of its people, but that's what's happening here in Nicaragua. And that's why you get, an election where there's 78% of the vote goes to the Sandinistas, or where you take a poll and 88.5% approve of the way things are going. It's very, very stable, very safe. And you don't feel, come visit us. You won't feel the oppression on the streets that that Reed Brody claims is happening here.
1: Well, I'm going to have to send this to Democracy Now. I'm going to have to send it to Amy Goodman.
2: Yeah. Please do. What is it? I'm sure that the U.S. has multiple incentives for undermining Nicaragua, mainly. They're a bad example that other people might follow. But from the standpoint of capital, which usually is the biggest driver, how does Nicaragua impede the goals of U.S. capital?
0: Well, I think it's a little of both, because, you know, you'll notice that Marco Rubio really seems to have a thing for Cuba. And I don't think that's capital. I think that is a how dare they? how dare they defy us, this tiny little country 90 miles away? How dare they defy us? And that's a little bit of what you have in Nicaragua, too. Yeah. And just like you said, the threat of a good example, you know, what happens? And one of the first questions I get, you know, when I say Nicaragua has free universal health care, people say, well, Nicaragua's the second smallest economy in the Western Hemisphere. How can they do that? And the richest country in the world can't. And I say, well, it's political will. You know, they don't have your country, the U.S. doesn't have the political will to provide healthcare for its people. And that is very dangerous for the Americans to understand. You know, if you understand that you don't have access to healthcare because your government doesn't care that you do, then that changes a lot. And so I think it is a bit of danger. Also, you know, there's always, you know, I think Reagan used to talk about the domino effect in Central America. You know, he said that, you know, Nicaragua is falling to the communists and they're only 2 days march from Texas. I don't know how they thought we were going to march, you know, between the five through the five countries between here and Texas.
1: All, but all 7 million?
0: There were only 3 million then. It wouldn't have been as hard. You know, but that theory of, you know, you have to kind of control things that are in your hemisphere. We're back to the Monroe Doctrine, which, you know, we've forgotten for a little while. Now we've got the Dunroe Doctrine, which is much, much harsher. And they do believe that, those in power in the United States believe they have the right to run everything. And so it's basically, that's what we're come down to. We have the right to run your country, and your sovereignty as a people does not matter to us. And Nicaragua has to push back against that, because that's our, you know, that's all you have as a tiny country is your sovereignty. That is probably part of it. There's also, you know, there's always a possibility of a canal going through Nicaragua and so forth. But I think it boils down to just, we have the right to rule you.
2: You know, it's obvious the more influence the U.S. has, the worse the lives of the population.
0: Yeah, absolutely. People in Nicaragua see that too. What does it get us? what did those neoliberal years get us? Well, it got a lot of people dead. There was no free healthcare in those years. And so these are things that people value a lot. And it is important to note that, you know, it's not just, democracy doesn't just involve going to the polls once every 4 years or 6 years or 8 years, whatever it is that you do. It is much more than that. And providing services for your people and giving them a voice, no matter if it's an election year or not, is far more important than however many years you go to the polls.
1: Well, unfortunately, we better leave it there. Becca Rank, thanks so much.
2: Fantastic.
1: You know, it gives me a better, much better perspective. I trust Amy, but, you know, come on, Amy, dig a little deeper.
0: I just want to thank you so much. And, you know, we would love to have any and everybody down here in Nicaragua. Casa Ben Linder organizes about 6 study tours a year. We do things like learn about women. Next year, I think we're organizing one to learn about liberation theology. We've got one to go to the Caribbean coast. And we've also got one to go look at birds for people who just want to see some Nicaragua's beauty. So we also do Spanish classes all year round. So come see us, and you'll see for yourselves what Nicaragua's like.
1: You recommended a song. Could you introduce a song?
0: Song is called Sovereignty. And it's written by, it's from a poem that was adapted by a Nicaraguan songwriter. And it's interpreted by Los Rústicos del Norte. and featuring a young woman by the name of Maria Alfonsina, who is singing. And it talks about, in Spanish, but it talks about sovereignty being very important. And Nicaragua's hero is Augusto Sandino, who fought the Marines and invented guerrilla warfare in the Americas to fight against the Marines. And his saying was Nicaragua for Nicaraguans. Sovereignty was his thing. So it talks about Sandino raising the first black and red flag in Nicaragua. And it also says, outside the country, you can say whatever you like, but when you're inside our country, you need to respect our flag. And our flag, our red and our blue and white flag, which is the national flag of the country, and also our red and black flag, which is our revolutionary flag.
1: Excellent. And so here's that song.

0: sounds wild.
1: Hi, I'm Riley Woodford for the Alaska Department of Fish and Game.
2: A big gray wolf is trotting across the green muskeg on Prince of Wales Island in southeast Alaska on a summer morning. She catches a whiff of something and starts casting about for the source of the scent. Nose down, she finds it and drops to the spongy muskeg and begins rolling, rubbing the back of her neck against the moss. Satisfied, she hops up and trots off. What was she rolling on? A closer look reveals a square plywood board. A short strand of barbed wire is tacked onto the board. This is a hair board, placed here by a wildlife biologist studying the wolves on Prince of Wales Island. A few drops of scent on the board caught that wolf's attention. That's not all it caught. She left a few strands of her hair snagged on the barbed wire. The hair follicles contain DNA, which will enable the researcher to identify this individual wolf, determine its gender, and understand her relationship to the other wolves on Prince of Wales Island. Hair snares like this are a non-invasive, passive way to collect DNA from a wolf without capturing it or disturbing it. Hundreds of samples like this are giving biologists a better understanding of the wolf on Prince of Wales Island. Sounds wild. I'm Riley Woodford.
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0: Tama, Greed, by the Palestinian oud musician Hudas Four, performing in our Democracy Now! Studio. This is Democracy Now!, democracynow.org. I'm Anjali Kamath. We turn now to the occupied West Bank, where Israeli settlers are continuing to lay siege on homes in the village of Kusra, south of Nablus. The siege has attracted international attention in part because one of the homes is owned by a Palestinian American. The U.S. ambassador to Israel, Mike Huckabee, surprised many when he recently described the siege as a, quote, horrific act of terror being committed by, quote, Israeli terrorists. Louis Reedy, who lives in Ohio, spoke to Reuters before he flew from the United States to the West Bank to protect his home there.
1: I have a lot of emotion in Kusra. I was born and raised in Kusra. My mother, 83 years old, is still in Kusra. My sisters, my brothers, my nieces, my nephews, my cousins, my friends.
0: Shortly after Louis Reedy landed at Ben-Gurion Airport in Israel, he received a video showing Israeli soldiers shaking the hands of the Israeli settlers laying siege to his home.
1: When I landed, my brother sent me this video. That's terrifying. That just happened like an hour ago. And they meet the soldier. They're shaking hands with the soldiers. That's just happening today. I'm going to stay in this house tonight. So I'm terrified. I'm asking the U.S. official, the embassy, to provide me protection. And they'll move the settlers permanently from our village and my area.
0: Then, after Louis Reedy arrived back in the village of Kusra and reunited with his brother and other relatives, he raised an American flag on the roof of his home.
1: I came here to be present with him. I left my my luxury home in America. I left my luxury vehicles in America. I left my wife, my two daughters. I left my business and decided to be here at my home to protect it from the settlers to steal it and raising the American flag to send the message to the American embassy and the U.S. officials that I am currently under siege and I need a protection.
0: Despite Louis Reedy's return, settlers have continued to confront the family. In this video, a settler is seen approaching and harassing Reedy on his own property.
1: You are a terrorist settler. You know that? We are a tourist settler. It's garbage. You know what that means? You stink. You stink. Move. Move. Don't touch me. Don't touch me. Terrorist. You are a terrorist.
0: We go now to Kusra, where we're joined by Louis Reedy. Welcome to Democracy Now!, Louis. Thank you so much for joining us. How are you doing right now? Describe the scene. Do you still have settlers coming into your property?
1: Thank you for having me. This is my fourth day here in Kusra, in my house that is still under siege by the IDF and the settlers. The settlers still manage every day that to pass by my house, and the IDF present and not doing anything to them. They're not arresting them whatsoever.
0: Your reaction, Louis, to the comments by U.S. Ambassador to Israel, Mike Huckabee, describing the settlers as, quote, Israeli terrorists?
1: Well, I appreciate Mike Huckabee condemned it and called them terrorists. And I've been in contact with the embassy that nothing has been done on the ground. And actually, I asked the U.S. embassy to send me a team to see themselves what's going on here in my own house so themselves can see what's going on.
0: And what kind of protection have you gotten?
1: None. I'm not getting no protection here. I still feel for my life. I still feel for my family's life here. The IDF not even making it better here. They're not allowing us to leave the house. They're not allowing anyone to come to my house freely. If we need to bring food, we have to do coordination through the mayor of Busra, and he has to call the Palestinian Authority, and then they have to call the Israeli Authority. It takes hours, if not days.
0: Louis, this area of Busra has been under siege for months, and your home specifically for at least a week, if not longer. And you've had, when you reach out to the U.S. Embassy, I mean, you have the ambassador to Israel speaking out about this. You are, what are they saying in response when you reach out for help? You have an American flag on your home.
1: That's right. This house has been under attack by Israeli settlers since January this year. It's been under siege for 13 days. We have reached the U.S. member of Congress, local office. I have reached multiple times the U.S. embassy that I need help. Yes, I raised the American flag to send my message to the American people, to the government of the United States, that there is an American under siege by the Israeli settlers. Needs help.
0: I want to bring into the conversation Oren Ziv in Tel Aviv. He's a reporter and photographer for Plus 972 magazine and the independent Israeli local news site, Local Call. His most recent article is headlined, Kusra is where Israel's lies about settler violence hit a wall. Welcome to Democracy Now! Can you talk about what are these lies? What did you see in Kusra?
2: Yeah, thank you for having me. I've been to Kusra twice in the recent week. First, a week ago on Friday, where a group of activists tried to march to Reedy's house to bring food and water and medicine, and were blocked by the Israeli army and border police, the same army and police who allow for months the settlers to attack, to murder their, to injure Israeli human rights activists who were severely injured there a few months ago. Houses were attacked and vandalized. Amir Ode, a young Palestinian, was shot there during the war against Iran. And this is all happening, of course, with the active support of the army and the police. So the first time I was there on Friday, and we were blocked as journalists, also the activists that were coming, bringing the food, and the police and the army just let the activists leave the food near a few meters from the house, and later MK, Parliament Member Ofer Kassif, managed to bring it in. The second time I actually managed to go in after waiting for a long time outside and talking to the army. And what I could see is the same reality that Roy is describing. Despite all the international attention, the media attention, the Americans speaking about it, the Israeli army and authorities are doing barely nothing to control the situation. The house is still under siege. Settlers are roaming around. And, you know, myself as a journalist and many people are asking, does the army want to do anything? Or under the political current situation in Israel, they can't do anything. They don't control the situation in the West Bank. And, you know, and I think it's a hard question, but either way, the situation on the ground is that the house is under siege. You know, the army cannot deal with this 20, 30, 40 settlers that are acting very violently, attacking this property and others. And I think this is happening because of the, of course, the support from the Israeli extreme government, but because of the perception that any settler, 10 years old, 15 years old, 20 year old, can do anything that he wants in the West Bank, putting an outpost, putting a siege, killing, attacking, going to all these tours or trips and harassing Palestinians. And soldiers are just not, they don't think about the option to put a limit to that. And even though that the chief of staff talk about it and the commander of the West Bank, and I think this story gained a lot of attention because it shows the current situation of the Israeli army, that they cannot deal with 5 or 10 settlers. But this kind of perception that settlers can do whatever they want and the army just have to support it is very, very strong.
0: And Oren, can you talk about this argument that, you know, Bibi Netanyahu is making, also to some extent Mike Huckabee, U.S. Ambassador to Israel, that there's some sort of distinction between the settlers here, I believe Mike Huckabee called them unsettlers, and the vast majority of other settlers. And there also seems to be a distinction, you know, so sort of good settlers and bad settlers.
2: Exactly. This is something Netanyahu doesn't give interviews to local media. He talks in American media. And when he's asked about this, he always said, this is a group of troubled youth. You know, sometimes he says 70, 150, but it's very, very clear. They can act like this because of the active support from the Israeli government that gives them weapons, gives them ATVs, like the ones they raid Reedy's house in Kusra and other houses. Because of Smotrich and Ben-Gvir, the establishment of more and more outposts that are kind of a front basis for this terror attacks. And they could not stay one day without the active support of the police that is completely controlled by Ben-Gvir, by the army that is controlled by the settlers and by the extreme government. We did a story a few months ago about how the settlers, after since October 7th, they managed to ethnically cleanse dozens of Palestinian communities in Area C, mostly farming and herding communities. They just moved on and they said openly to Area A, to Area B of the West Bank, sieging houses, villages and town and taking over them. And according to our investigation a few months ago, they already took over tens of thousands of acres inside Area B and A that according to the Oslo Accord, and even according to official Israel, are under Palestinian control. So all this is happening with, like, this example. It's happening in 100 other locations in the West Bank. The thing is here, because even next to Abu Ridi's house in Jalud, the same tactic from the same violent outpost happened a month ago, that the Tubasi family was forced out. And the only difference here is that this brave family managed to slow down the process a bit with the decision not to leave, even with they had barely no food and water, with the violent attacks, the fact they're under siege, they insisted to stay. He came from the US and managed to get media attention, including mainstream media, even local mainstream media.
0: Oren, I just want to go back to Louis Reedy, Palestinian-American, whose home in Kusra is under siege by settlers. Louis, why did you return from Ohio to your home in Kusra?
3: Well, I've been watching all the attacks on my house, on my brother and his son, on the life, on my security cameras. I couldn't sleep anymore. I have to stay up all night. And the situation reached into a dangerous way when they completely blocked him off from food on August 9th. And I was talking to my brother and I told him, you know what, I'm going to come and I will do whatever it takes to provide you food and supplies and end the siege and trying to protect you.
0: Louis Reedy, thank you for joining us. We will continue to follow the settler siege on your home in Kusra. Thank you also to Oren Zeev of 972 Magazine. We will link to your new piece, Kusra is Where Israel's Lies About Settler Violence Hit a Wall. This is Democracy Now!, democracynow.org. I'm Anjali Kamath. We turn now to new revelations from a former Justice Department attorney who's filed a whistleblower complaint claiming that the Trump administration task force charged with investigating anti-Semitism pushed universities into massive settlements despite turning up little to no evidence of anti-Semitism on campus. Haley Van Arum, a former career attorney in the Justice Department's Civil Rights Division, said in her complaint that the government's probes into schools like Harvard, Brown, and Columbia were, quote, an unlawful process designed to achieve predetermined political goals. Brown University settled for $50 million. Columbia settled for $200 million. Harvard refused to settle, and a judge threw out a case against the university. Democratic Representative Jamie Raskin, the ranking member of the House Judiciary Committee, has launched a probe into the whistleblower allegations. He wrote in a statement, quote, it has been apparent that its investigations have been structured deliberately to harass and intimidate rather than protect anyone from discrimination. For more, we're joined by Marianne Hirsch, professor emerita at Columbia University, whose work has focused on the transmission of memories of violence across generations. She joins us from Norwich, Vermont. Welcome to Democracy Now! Professor Hirsch, your reaction to these revelations from this whistleblower.
4: Well, thank you so much for having me. It's what we've been saying all along. So I'm so grateful for this whistleblower report. We are also grateful because it restores a sense of reality and a sense of truth and trust in human decency and in justice to expose what we've known all along, that these were not probes into anti-Semitism accusations, but they were efforts to dismantle higher education brick by brick. It couldn't have come at a better time at the beginning of a new school year when, as you've just reported in your last two segments, the genocide in Gaza, the expropriations in the West Bank are going on. And this is what our students have been protesting over since 2023. And these protests have been squashed. They've been silenced. Pro-Palestinian voices have been silenced, all under the guise of protecting Jews. And then with the establishment of the anti-Semitism task force by the federal government, they've been used as a ruse and as a pretext to enact major funding cuts. They've also encouraged our universities to settle, to concede some of these accusations, to concede that they haven't done enough to combat anti-Semitism, when that is absolutely untrue. I don't know how they could have done more than they've already done, certainly at Columbia. And I feel that certainly at Columbia, which is the university I know best, Columbia affiliates from the Board of Trustees down have actually collaborated with the federal government in these sham investigations.
0: So, Professor Hirsch, what happens next? Will these universities get their money back?
4: Well, I think that by the time the settlements were reached, the anti-Semitism accusation was no longer the major one. As far as I know, a lot of other infringements were found in order to extract the money from our universities. In fact, some of the research funding was returned, but in exchange for, at Columbia, the $200 million settlement, and then a $21 million fund to compensate Columbia affiliates who claim that they've suffered anti-Semitism on campus. But there were, Columbia, when it settled, did not admit wrongdoing. So I don't know where that leaves the $200 million settlement. On the other hand, they did not need to admit wrongdoing because they had already done so. I think they laid the stage for this sham investigation from the fall of 2023 on in multiple ways.
0: And Professor Hirsch, can you describe the impact of these investigations and the kind of climate of fear that it's created on campus and the repression that students like Mahmoud Khalil have felt? You know, professors have been forced out at different universities. Talk about what you've experienced at Columbia.
4: Well, I think Columbia is just a shell of what it was before all this started. I think there's tremendous fear and suspicion across the campus. I think there's certain topics that cannot be discussed, and this is an academic community where academic freedom is the cornerstone. We no longer have that. People are afraid to discuss certain topics in class for fear of being reported on by students, by fellow faculty members, and that's happened. There have been very similar kinds of sham investigations by the Office of Institutional Equity at Columbia against faculty who've been reported on by students for anti-Semitic infringement, for infringements of Title VI. I think there's an atmosphere of unfreedom and of silencing. At the same time, there have been much more dire consequences, which is that some of our students have been named and arrested slated for deportation in ways that I think the tactics that have been used for this are very much aligned between the university and the Trump administration. For example, if you will allow me one example, the Gerald Rosberg, who was the senior executive vice president of Columbia at the time, when two student groups, pro-Palestinian student groups, were suspended in the fall of 2023, he said they had engaged in threatening rhetoric and intimidation of pro-Israeli bystanders. That was the reason that was used. Now, that was exactly the same phrase that was used against our student Mohsen Madawi, who was arrested and slated for deportation, used by Marco Rubio to say that he was a threat to U.S. foreign policy. These alignments are extremely troubling, and I think there's a lot more that we need to find out about how the revelations of the whistleblowers aligned with what happened at Columbia itself, with Columbia's own anti-Semitism task force, which just recently issued its fourth report with equally unfounded, non-evidentiary findings that were predetermined just as the ones for the Justice Department. Now, when that happens inside the university as well as outside, where's the trust that makes education what it's supposed to be? System of free inquiry, an atmosphere of trust where we can meet with each other and discuss some of the burning issues of our moment. There is, you know, it's very, very difficult to find a space at American universities and at Columbia to discuss what's going on in Gaza and the West Bank, according to your last two segments. And there are pockets in the university where we find these spaces, but we it's very difficult to do so openly without setting ourselves up for major harassment and then also the Trump administration's threats.
0: Marianne Hirsch, Professor Emerita at Columbia University, thank you very much. You know, part of the $200 million settlement with Columbia included a $21 million fund, and you have, along with other Jewish faculty members, filed claims to say that your support for Palestinian rights was part of the anti-Semitism. And that does it for today's show. Happy birthday, Kouros Ismaili. Amy Goodman will be back hosting next week. She'll also be speaking at Middlebury College in Vermont on August 28th. Visit democracynow.org for more information. I'm Anjali Kamath. Thank you for joining us.
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8: 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I'm Matthew Kearney. Unless you've been hiding completely under a rock, in which case you're probably cooler than everybody else on Earth, but unless you've been hiding completely under a rock, you know that climate change has been simply devastating huge parts of the planet this summer, with extreme heat wave after extreme heat wave, extreme forest fire and wildfire after extreme forest fire and wildfire, flood, storm after flood and storm. Even just in the month of July, and, you know, in our occasional series of climate disasters, we're just about up to July of 2026. Even just in this one month, there is so much going on all over the world in terms of climate disasters. I'm going to try to tell you about all of it. Brief rundown of each big, severe thing. We're going to get as far into July as the time in this episode permits. I apologize in advance for mispronunciations. There's a bunch of Welsh words. I'm trying hard to get the Welsh right, but I'm sure that I don't get it perfect. Everything that I'm about to mention has been connected by some major news media source to climate crisis. Okay, here goes. Severe flooding in the city of Accra, Ghana. 13 died. The Ghana National Fire Service rescued 470 people and counting. More rain was expected to come. Part of the city of 4 million people is out of power. Back in April, Typhoon Sinlaku hit Guam. the American island in the Pacific, part of the United States, and the Northern Mariana Islands, killing 17 people and causing an estimated $1.5 billion in damage. Some people in Saipan, that's another island, are still without power all the way into July. When the next storm hit, Super Typhoon Bavi, which is expected to cause more damage than the last one, residents are supposed to go to emergency shelters, and whoever didn't make it in time is supposed to shelter in place and not to go outside. Guam, that American island, was hit hard by Super Typhoon Bavi. So were the islands of Rota, Saipan, and Tinian. On Guam, 28% of the water wells were offline. So, a water shortage. In Iran, extreme heat, 90 degrees Fahrenheit, on the day of the first stage of the funeral of Ayatollah Khomeini. Large crowds outdoors in this serious heat, without shade, without cooling. Probably there were plenty of injuries and hospitalizations as a result, the extent of which were not fully disclosed. But reporters did see at least one person carried away on a stretcher. Up in China, a different typhoon called Typhoon Maysak killed at least 39 people, but a great deal of debris hasn't been cleared yet, so probably several more dead bodies will be found. 130,000 evacuated, including 62,000 from the town of Nanning, where the heavy rains caused a dam to collapse. So all the water in the reservoir flowed through the town of Nanning, destroying most of that town. Chairman Xi ordered all-out relief operations. A great deal of livestock died. A great deal of crop was destroyed. So there will be a food supply problem in the months to come. Electricity and internet were knocked out in the area. Some of the scenes from such a storm. At restaurants, outdoor tables and chairs picked up and tossed around in the air. Electric sparks flying. In a high-rise apartment building, the windows shattered, and the crush sucked a person out of the apartment. They fell 12 stories to the ground and survived and are now hospitalized. People were swimming through floodwater to check on relatives and friends, shouting their names, and then they shout their names back. People who are stuck, stranded, for instance, on top of roofs, they shout their names back. And then the swimmers swim to other people they know and shout out their names so that they know that so-and-so is okay, but stranded. That's the system the locals have evolved for knowing who is alive and who is not. Separate from this storm, but at the same time, a flash flood in Inner Mongolia killed 2 people, and in Fushan City, flooding killed 3. That was Typhoon Maysak, which was shortly followed by a second typhoon, Typhoon Bavi, which was particularly large, 1,000 kilometers wide. That's enough to reach from Taiwan to Japan. It's the largest storm by size in that area of the world since 1987. And indeed, flights were canceled from Taiwan, Japan, China, Malaysia, Thailand, and the Philippines. In China, a gigantic evacuation effort in Zhejiang province moved 1.7 million people. That was just in early July. All schools closed, all outdoor work suspended. An additional 100,000 evacuated from Beijing, which is no small thing, but 100,000 is a pittance by comparison to 1.7 million in Zhejiang province. In Japan, 5 were injured and several thousand without power. Also, several thousand evacuated in Taiwan. The storm caused a series of landslides in the Philippines, especially the island of Mindanao. At least 17 people are dead, but the piles of rubble are high, and more bodies are expected to be found. The strongest typhoon to make landfall in mainland China has been Typhoon Nuol, which hit in late July. Winds so strong they ripped about 10 stories of scaffolding off of a skyscraper in Hong Kong. That's like something Godzilla would do. Fortunately, the streets were empty because people were sheltering, so no one was hurt in the incident. But hundreds of flights were canceled. Heat means people using more water. That, plus uneven rain, has left some usually wet areas very dry. In eastern England, for instance, they are rationing water in the form of banning hose pipes. You can't use a hose. It's prohibited. No watering lawns, washing cars, driveways, windows, or walls. No filling up pools or tubs. That form of water rationing is in effect in Bedfordshire, Buckinghamshire, Cambridge and the Cambridge area, Norfolk, Suffolk, Essex, Lincoln and the Lincoln area, Northampton and the surrounding area. All of the above was from one water company that hasn't put a hose pipe ban on in 14 years, but it's on now. Some of these areas have been without rain for 30 days. Certainly, some parts of the world have gone far longer without rain, but the point is it's getting drier even in historically wet places. Also in Wales, 33,000 properties are under a hosepipe ban. Now, the big utility is Thames Water. That's the water utility for London. It also serves Gloucestershire, Wiltshire, and the Thames Valley. 10 million people they serve. They have a hosepipe ban. So all 10 million of those people are under this form of water rationing. Also, Hampshire, the Isle of Wight, and the area around Kent have these bans as of July 2026, and all the restrictions are in place indefinitely. In addition, where there's no rain, there is fire. Hence, wildfires throughout England, Derbyshire, East Sussex, West Sussex, Devon, and Somerset all have fires. One in Durham is coming close to the campus of Durham University, which adjoins the famous cathedral, one of the most important pieces of historic architecture in all of Britain. Those places haven't burned up or been scorched yet, but the fires are uncomfortably close. Also a grass fire in Bethesda, the English Bethesda, not the Maryland Bethesda. Also a heathland fire in Camberley. When you hear these terms, moorland fire, heathland fire, they are terms for types of grasses and landscapes other than forests burning up. Also, four grassland fires near Somerset. The South Downs National Park was on fire as well. All this comes as the UK is under amber and yellow heat alerts. There's also a moorland fire by the Dovestone Reservoir just outside Manchester that's burned 260 acres and counting. I smelled the smoke from it myself. In the center city, a clear smell of smoke in every direction. Breeze didn't make it go away. Spanish holiday destination Bedar burned up from a wildfire. 13 people died. 5 of them were British tourists. 23 others are missing. Survivors called the fire, quote, unbelievably quick. They said the evacuation notice arrived, and within 15 minutes, everything was on fire. 1,500 people evacuated. The fires blocked roads, so fleeing cars had to find other routes. And it's the people who didn't manage to do that quickly who didn't make it. Two hikers were found in a ravine, bodies covered with burns. They are now hospitalized and likely to survive, but disfigured for life. The mayor said it was the worst fire the area had ever had. 6,600 hectares burned and counting. That's just one of many fires throughout southern Spain and southern France. In France, 10,000 people evacuated over that weekend, and it would get a lot larger as the month went along. There's a big one further north, close to Paris, called the Fontainebleau Fire. It's burned 2,000 hectares and counting. 1,000 people had to evacuate. The French Interior Ministry said it was a, quote, virulent, exceptional-scale fire. Because the fires in France are in the south, mostly, all the major firefighting equipment and staff are based down there. This Fontainebleau Fire is the first time, apparently ever, the first time ever it's had to be deployed this far north. Paris itself is not yet at risk of burning. There are, though, major delays on the Paris trains, so the city is disrupted. If you know French history, Fontainebleau was the hunting palace for the French kings and the Napoleonic emperors. In the Louvre, they have a lot of the sculptures from that palace. That's the forest that's now burning, the one-time imperial hunting grounds, a beautiful place. Present day, there is still an equestrian center there for horse riding. Or there was. The horses have been evacuated because that spot is expected to burn. As of early July, and it's going to get bigger by August, but as of early July, the total area burned in France in 2026 is 25,000 hectares. That number is from the Director General of French Civil Security. They have shortened the Tour de France because of extreme heat. One more way that outdoor sports can't go on as they did before in a climate-changed world.

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I'm Matthew Kearney, trying to tell you everything that climate change is doing in the month of July 2026. Even Scotland has wildfires. The biggest one is called the Cairngorms Fire, described by firefighters as, quote, dangerous and unpredictable, unquote, and it's burned 10 square kilometers and counting. That's big, but some of the fires we've been mentioning are a great deal larger. The town of Nethy Bridge was evacuated as the smoke traveled 60 miles to Aberdeen. Campsites and a ski resort have been evacuated. Yes, a ski resort for winter sporting gets evacuated for a wildfire. This is climate-changed world. Arthur's Seat in Edinburgh is on fire. This is a tourist attraction, a large hill that kind of dominates the Edinburgh skyline. You can't stand in Edinburgh and look around and miss it. Huge hill, a scenic marvel. Smoke is cast all over the city because it's on fire. At this point, it's not thought that the city itself will burn, but it will look different once this blaze is done. There's going to be black-gray instead of green-brown looming over the city of Edinburgh. Down in Wales, Conwaith Mountain is on fire. Residents from the area have been evacuated. It was contained after a few days, that one, but new fires flare up. Cinchant Pass is on fire, as are the Keokith Mountains in Gwynedd, as is Hope Mountain, and Brimbo, and Penderfyline, and Holyhead, and Pentrehaughlin. And there's a large one in Blaenavon in the south of Wales. And get this, they are out of helicopters in the United Kingdom. The helicopters that drop water and fight fires are all committed in Scotland and England. The entire UK, no helicopters are available for these fires in Wales. These wildfires, though smaller overall than what's happening in Canada and southern Europe and the western United States, are big enough and numerous enough that the UK simply doesn't have enough equipment to fight them. Folks, global warming is so advanced now that we are already past the point of what we can handle. Other side of the world, the largest refugee camp in the world is in Bangladesh. This camp has a population of over 1 million. The camp is for the Rohingya, an ethnic group persecuted in Myanmar. So over a million of them have fled and now live in this camp in Bangladesh. That camp is where heavy rains triggered a mudslide that landed right on top of a school. It is a school for refugee girls, or actually it was a school for refugee girls. Seven children died, as did their teacher. Five children survived, but are hospitalized. Of course, that wasn't the only place in Bangladesh where the rains hit. 51 total died, and over a million people were affected. Not the million in the refugee camp. This is an additional 1 million people outside of that camp who had to relocate or evacuate. Thousands of them now live in temporary government shelters. Thousands of homes destroyed. In the capital, Dhaka, life has ground to a halt since many of the streets have standing water up to the ankle or up to the knee. Bangladesh has a monsoon season, as does the rest of Southeast Asia, but experts are all saying this is not the traditional monsoon. The rain is more intense and more frequent and more destructive than that. The water is higher and is standing for longer and is causing more damage and more fatality. So this is not, so to speak, your grandfather's monsoon. The monsoon has changed as the climate has changed. In the UK, a research partnership of major universities estimated 2,700 excess deaths in the month of June from heat. A separate study came up with this number for Germany, 5,100 excess deaths from heat. That was just in one country and just in the month of June 2026. It will take a little bit more time to get a proper estimate like that for the United States, or even just for New York City. But here are some figures that we already know. In the hottest day in June, in New York City, 146 emergency room visits were for heat. Now, that doesn't count all of the health problems that were triggered by heat. It's 146 people just for heat stroke, just in the emergency rooms in one day. In New Jersey, it was 99 people. And then on the next day, it was 132 people in emergency rooms for heat stroke. Did people die? Yes. The New Jersey Department of Health has attributed 29 deaths to the heat. Could be that number grows with more time and more research.
Extreme rain in Missouri, which is normally a dry area, the National Weather Service called it a once-in-a-thousand-year event. Hundreds of people had to be rescued. Missouri Governor Mike Kehoe declared a state of emergency, and the flash flood warnings extended into Illinois. The National Guard had to evacuate 202 children from their summer camp by helicopter. Used to be they made movies about this sort of thing. Now, in climate-changed world, it's just happening every week. Smaller and less spectacular rescues, too. About 100 people had to be rescued, most of them in Reynolds County, several of them from another summer camp. Five reported missing were found. And in Texas, the Guadalupe River in Uvalde County flooded. The river rose 37 feet. That is the correct measurement. Take a river and raise it 37 feet higher. You'll get massive flooding. And that is what Texas got. To quote the New York Times, for how much territory is underwater, quote, torrential rains have submerged much of central Texas in flood water, unquote. Much of central Texas. Two people died. It's thought that the death toll is low because of improved warning systems compared to last year when the death toll was higher. 230 rescues, according to Governor Greg Abbott, who called the rainfall, quote, record-shattering. It's dramatic stuff. Boats, helicopters, rescuers carrying small children in their arms, wading through brown rushing water. When one family of three people plus their

dogs were airlifted to safety, it was that moment you have nightmares about. The first airlift could only take one person, and the rescuers promised another helicopter would be coming along soon. So, Mom and Dad sent up their little girl in the first helicopter, which flew away without the rest of the family. And indeed, the second helicopter came along as advertised a few minutes later and took everyone else, and they all survived. Streets flooded in New York, in Connecticut, and in New Jersey after torrential rain. Drivers were abandoning vehicles to get to safety. Subway stations flooded. A baseball game was postponed and flights were canceled. Separate from the incidents already mentioned, 145,000 people were without power for a couple of days. More were without power for a shorter time. Flights were delayed from LaGuardia and Newark airports. New Jersey Transit shut down one of its branches. As of mid-July, the number of active fires in Ontario is up over 200. In all of Canada, 955 wildfires are active in July. The Canadian Interagency Forest Fire Center compiles the numbers. Some of these are sweeping over Native American or Native Canadian territories. Six Native communities, or also called First Nation communities, have had to evacuate. One First Nation tribe was wiped out. The people evacuated. The people survived, many of them on small boats rowing down the river to get away, but their community was leveled, burned to the ground, according to their incident commander, Matthew Hopp. As their chief said, the community was, quote, burnt to ashes, unquote. This was the Namegusisagagun First Nation tribe. We mentioned over 900 fires in Canada. Remarkably, we actually have footage from the inside of one of them. A freight train operator took a video of flames completely encasing the train. Remarkably, the workers were able to escape. Wildfires don't respect borders, so they're down in Minnesota, too. As of mid-July, 17 wildfires had burned tens of thousands of acres in Minnesota. Just the five largest of those 17 fires combined to burn up 30,000 acres of land. That's 300,000 acres. And not just in the northernmost parts of Minnesota. There have been evacuations right across the state. The smoke from these wildfires is so prodigious it travels hundreds of miles, wrecking lungs in other states and other countries. As of mid-July, it smelled like a campfire in Boston, Cleveland, Detroit, Minneapolis, Philadelphia, Toronto, and Washington, D.C. Dangerous air quality in recreational parks as well, places that are supposed to be fun, that didn't fully close, but where the staff advised people not to be there. Indiana Dunes, Cuyahoga Valley, which is in Ohio, Isle Royale, which is in Michigan, Voyageurs, which is in Minnesota, Niagara Falls, which is in New York, and also Niagara Falls on the Canadian side. One big recreational area that did close entirely was Quantico Provincial Park in Ontario. Chicago's air is filled with smoke. All beaches and pools were closed there, and a Major League Soccer game was postponed. Minneapolis's air is filled with smoke. They postponed a rock concert. You know, these postponements are obviously just a gamble that there won't be wildfires on the day they postpone too. Northern Ohio's air is filled with smoke. Pools in Lakewood closed. The air over the entire state of New York is filled with smoke. They're distributing free masks in New York City. Standing in Manhattan, you can't see the Statue of Liberty or the top of the Empire State Building. That's how thick the smoke was in mid-July. The air over New Jersey is filled with smoke, and it's a good thing it dissipated, at least temporarily, the day before the World Cup final. Kind of just in time, the heavy smoke cleared. Otherwise, the fans cheering, chanting, singing, all the things you're supposed to do at a World Cup game would have been sucking all that particulate matter deep into their lungs over the course of hours, probably doing long-term damage to their health. And of course, it would have had a devastating long-term impact on the players. 2 days before the World Cup final game, you couldn't even see the stadium. It was that smoky. The effect of wildfire smoke has created very, very bad air quality. We're talking about atrocious, horrendous air quality here. An air quality index over 300 is hazardous, and I would argue it's hazardous well below 300 air quality index too, but 300 is the official threshold for hazardous. If it's over 300 and you breathe it, it will harm your body.

in the Midwestern United States. All this is creating, in addition to bad health, it's also creating political tensions, as politicians on both sides of the border blame each other rather than working together to cut emissions. And it's causing economic problems, not just the obvious lost productivity from staying indoors and getting sick, but President Trump has threatened tariffs on Canada again, citing these wildfires, which is contributing to some political dynamics within Canada, too. But I'm trying to focus on the disasters today. There's a large popular recreational area in Minnesota called the Boundary Waters Canoe Area Wilderness. In one day, 24 fires started up within just that one park. It's a large park. They evacuated the whole park. You are listening to Extinction Rebellion Radio on Pacifica Radio Network. I'm Matthew Kearney, trying to tell you everything that climate change is doing in the month of July 2026.

Meanwhile, out in Oregon, 140 fires flared up in 2 days. Most of them are small, but cumulatively, they've burned 30,000 acres already. There is one rather large one that started the week before, the East Evans Creek Fire, which has burned 13,000 acres all by itself. 11,000 people under evacuation orders. The smoke has covered parts of the state. The southern half of Utah is under a flood watch. So much of the territory has burnt up, there's no plant life to absorb the water, and the ground is scorched and hardened. In mid-July, Sunglow Canyon flooded and 7 people died, including 5 people of the same family. Ironically, perhaps the father was a fire and rescue captain. Drought is, of course, prolonged absence of water in the ground. The level before drought is called prolonged dry weather. As of July, all of Wales is officially under prolonged dry weather, and North Wales is officially in drought, as is an area called Upper Severn. Large portions of England are under prolonged dry weather, including London, East Anglia, the West Midlands, Devon, Cornwall, the Isles of Scilly, Lincolnshire, Northamptonshire, Hertfordshire, Wessex, Thames, Solent, and the South Downs. All of those have prolonged dry weather. Parts of Scotland have moderate scarcity of water. That's the term used, moderate scarcity. The next level and highest level for Scotland is severe scarcity, and it's not there yet. Natural Resource Wales has classified rivers in North Wales as having exceptionally low water flow. That's the worst category, exceptionally low. And that's what's happening now. Also, with data from Natural Resources Wales, compared to historical averages, rainfall in Wales is down by 95%. A 95% decrease in rain this year, 2026. Phrased alternately, they've gotten only 5% of their normal rain. Fish are dying off in large numbers, according to local reports. I always want to emphasize it, the British Isles are historically a rainy, wet place for most of the year. And that's not true anymore. Not in the climate-changed world. Now, deep drought is worse elsewhere in the world, to be sure. Iran comes to mind. Somalia comes to mind. But now, even Britain's groundwater supply has long-term question marks hanging over it. Look, there's more. So, a couple of episodes from now, I'm going to get back to this, and I'm going to cover the heat waves in Europe. I'm going to cover the Spanish and French forest fires, which I've only just, which I haven't gotten to, the big ones. There's, the Washington fire, Spokane. I mean, there's much more coming, guys. We've only just gotten partway through July.

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1: Here's some blockbuster economic news from Team Trump. The income gap between the rich and the rest of us is over. How do we know this? Because Scott Bessent says so. Who's he? Well, he's the Secretary of Treasury, Trump's top economic official. A son of inherited wealth, he's a Yale graduate, a Wall Street whiz, a billion-dollar hedge fund speculator, and, well, Scott says he knows financial stuff. So he officially proclaimed this month that the K-shaped economy is a thing of the past. He's referring to the letter K, which economists use as a graphic indicator to show that the wealth of moneyed elites is zooming up while the well-being of the middle class and the poor plummets. I got sick of hearing about this K-shaped economy, snarled this potentate of high finance, so he did what Trump would do. He simply decreed that the rich-poor economic divide is, quote, over. As evidence, he pointed to Trump's elimination of the federal tax on workers' tips. Could someone please buy a clue for our eminent Treasury Secretary? No doubt some waiters and bartenders will get a few nickels and dimes from this token tax policy, but it doesn't even register on the scale of economic fairness. Plus, a partisan Wall Street millionaire like Scott has zero credibility with working-class families. They'll know when inequality is over because their income will finally begin to cover the ever-rising outgo caused by corporate greed and plutocratic government. This is Jim Hightower saying, instead of listening to Scott Bessent, let's listen to the last great Republican president that America has had, Abraham Lincoln. He said, you can't fool all the people all the time. But Trump and his clique of clueless henchmen like Scott Bessent keep trying to prove Abraham Lincoln wrong. The Hightower Radio Lowdown is made possible by you subscribers to Jim Hightower's Lowdown on Substack. 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

0: Welcome to Counterspin, your weekly look behind the headlines. I'm Janine Jackson. This week on Counterspin, the U.S. news media marked the anniversary of August 2021's nominal withdrawal of U.S. troops from Afghanistan. A New York Times story explained that Taliban flags were flying high along the streets of Kabul, hiding the deeper truth that, quote, the Taliban are holding Afghan society in a chokehold that spares no one, close quote. But the Times alleges, quote, the Taliban know the world wants a stable Afghanistan, one that isn't a source of refugees, drugs, or terrorism, close quote. I don't have enough breath to describe the hypocritical fantasizing in that sort of statement. But Counterspin has hosted numerous reporters, researchers, and activists over the course of the decades of U.S. devastating intervention in Afghanistan, which did not, in fact, suddenly and righteously begin in the wake of the September 11th, 2001 attacks. We'll hear some of those conversations today. And I will say there has been some attention rightfully paid to the abandonment of Afghans who, at great danger to themselves, helped U.S. troops and who are now being treated as yet more brown hordes seeking to sneak into the U.S. But those historical human rights-based conversations are being overwhelmed by storylines like that from the Times that talks about Afghanistan's fragile peace being already at risk, even as though the United States has not played a monumental role in making that peace impossible. Oh, and while we're reimagining history, please recall Dan Rather on David Letterman on September 7th, 2001, describing his definition of his job as journalist. Quote, George Bush is the president. He makes the decisions. And, you know, as just one American, if he wants me to line up, just tell me where, close quote. We're going to hear from Phyllis Bennis from the Institute for Policy Studies, from Matthew Ho, senior fellow with the Center for International Policy, and from Sonali Kolhatkar, host producer of Rising Up with Sonali, and author most recently of Breaking Ice, Community Self-Defense Against State Terror and MAGA Fascism. And there is much more on Afghanistan on our website, fair.org. That's coming up this week on Counterspin. When Joe Biden made the call in the summer of 2021 to officially pull the U.S. military out of Afghanistan, many people were happy, including many who opposed the 2001 invasion in the first place. That didn't erase concerns about what would happen next. Is it just ground troops coming out, and will drone strikes continue? And whether the U.S. would still honor responsibilities to a country they had occupied and used as a proxy war front for decades. We talked with Phyllis Bennis, director of the New Internationalism Project at the Institute for Policy Studies and author of Before and After, U.S. Foreign Policy and the War on Terrorism and Ending the U.S. War in Afghanistan, a primer, among other titles. Well, as events in Afghanistan are evolving quickly, I will note that we're recording Tuesday, August 17th. And I would start, just as you do in your new piece for The Nation, we have a lot of questions right now about what's going to happen. But what can we say about what we're seeing in Afghanistan and what may come next?
1: I think that it's very important that we recognize the significance of pulling out U.S. troops and the limitations of pulling out U.S. troops. The significance is that this was a war that never should have been waged. The horrific crimes of 9/11 should have been dealt with as international horrific crimes and not as the beginning of a global war in which the U.S. interests would be asserted as taking precedence over the interests of every other country, every other people in the world. And once it started, it should have ended. Once it was going for a year, it should have ended. Once it went for 10 years, it should have ended. It's finally ending now, almost 20 years on. That's way too late, but it's important that it is ending the U.S. role. The limitation of that is that this does not end the struggle and potentially even war in Afghanistan. The war is going to be very different without the United States, but people in Afghanistan have a very difficult time ahead. Certainly the people who are afraid of what Taliban control could mean for them and their families personally, because of either their real or perceived connections to the U.S. military, to U.S. intelligence, and to other perceived and accurately known as Western institutions, whether it's journalists, whether it's non-governmental organizations, all kinds of people, women who fought for women's rights over these last 20 years. Many of them are very afraid of being linked to the U.S. occupation and targeted for that, as well as being targeted for being strong women with an independent streak at all. So there's a lot of problems ahead for Afghans. Pulling out the U.S. troops, I think, was the most important part of it.
0: Well, it's been odd to see some in the U.S. news media lay the entire state of affairs at Biden's feet, as though everything was going great somehow until he mucked it up. But you explain in The Nation that there are things that we can and should be demanding of the U.S. government now. We can't undo what the U.S. military did to the Afghan people, but there are things that we can be talking about right now in terms of accountability.
1: Absolutely. And I think accountability to the people of Afghanistan should remain our focal point for this next period. First, the number of refugees, asylum seekers, should be massively expanded. We have to expand the categories of people who are allowed in. And crucially, we have to make it easier, make it possible for people to apply for and get that protection. It's a huge challenge now because people that are not already in Kabul may not be able to get to Kabul anytime soon. People in Kabul may have trouble getting to the airport. But it's also made harder because the United States, unlike every other country, is not simply opening their borders to people who clearly need protection. They're demanding that people still fill out all kinds of paperwork that may not be possible right now. So we need to demand that they make it easier, that they make it possible for people to apply for asylum, for refugee status, for protection in any way that it becomes necessary. Second, we need to be sure that the bombing raids, both of planes, including B-52s, and drones that have been carried out in recent weeks, have stopped, and that the end of those bombing raids is permanent. The same for the CIA squads that are running death squads throughout Afghanistan. That should be permanently ended, not just at this moment ready to come back from over the horizon. Third, we need to be supporting UN and whatever other international efforts emerge to create and defend a humanitarian corridor, guaranteeing safe passage for humanitarian workers to get people in and to get access to water, food, shelter, medicine for people that are living now in Kabul and other places who have been displaced from their homes, can't get to their homes, and are stuck wherever they are in desperate need. That has to include funding a massive program for COVID assistance. We've all seen the videos, the photographs of people crowded together living on streets in Kabul, etc. And these people are smack in the middle of a rising number of COVID cases already. This could become another disaster facing people in Afghanistan. And finally, Janine, I think it's so crucial that even though it will be a long process to assess what was wrong about this war from the beginning, why it was so easy for people to support this war, and why people in positions of power consistently supported it with so few exceptions, like that of the heroic congressional representative from California, Barbara Lee, who was the only member of Congress to vote against the authorization for this war. That's going to be a long process, but in the meantime, we need to begin the process of acknowledging U.S. responsibility for the impact of the war, the devastation that the war brought to the people of Afghanistan. We can work on that for years, the issues of reparations and compensation, questions of apology, but right now we need to move towards acknowledgement that there was a U.S. responsibility for what faced the people of Afghanistan during these 20 years.
0: In August 2021, we also spoke with Matthew Ho, senior fellow with the Center for International Policy and a member of the Eisenhower Media Network. I started by asking him to draw a bigger historical picture than the 20-year war media we're talking about.
2: I think the commentary that puts this war in a 20-year perspective is indicative of why the United States has failed so miserably in Afghanistan. The United States has wanted this war in Afghanistan to be about Al-Qaeda and 9/11, and certainly that's what Joe Biden tried to do in his remarks the other day. And the reality is that this is a living legacy of the Cold War. This war begins, I think maybe you could fairly start it, in 1973 when the king is deposed. And since that time, same year I was born, 48 years ago, there has been nothing but political chaos or violence, war, in Afghanistan. And majority of that has been instigated to a degree and supported greatly by outside nations, chiefly the United States. And what makes the tragedy about Afghanistan even more tragic is so much of this war, so much of this violence and suffering, it's got almost nothing to do with the Afghans themselves.
0: Right.
2: The United States and the Soviet Union in the 1970s look at Afghanistan as a forum of competition. Who is going to get Afghanistan to reflect their color on the map?
0: Right.
2: Is Afghanistan going to be blue or is it going to be red? And so I think that's why you have these circumstances that unfold from that. In 1979, before the Soviet Union invades, the Carter administration launches a policy of supporting Islamist rebel groups in Afghanistan because in Zbigniew Brzezinski, Jimmy Carter's national security advisor, in Brzezinski's vision, the idea would be that we would utilize these Islamist rebel groups in Afghanistan to cause problems in Afghanistan, to bait the Soviet Union into invasion and give them their own Vietnam. And this occurs 6 months before the Soviet Union invades. And so the Soviet Union does that. And the Soviet Union, of course, is certainly responsible for its actions. And one of the things we know about the Soviet Union's decision to invade Afghanistan in 1979 was that it was in many ways influenced by the American removal from Iran. You could find this in discussions from the notes from the Politburo from the time. But the Soviets are worried that because the Americans lost their bases in Iran, that the Americans are now going to go into Afghanistan. So even from this vantage point, you're right, I mean, 40-some-odd years later, you can still see in our current decision-making how little of the United States' decisions about Afghanistan have been about the Afghans themselves. Certainly 9/11, where you're talking about an organization of less than 400 people, Al-Qaeda, 400 people worldwide, 9/11 attacks where none of the hijackers were Afghans, almost all of the planning, the training, the support for the attacks came from Pakistan, from Germany. The hijackers met in Malaysia and in Spain, possibly in the UAE or Qatar. And then, of course, we had hijackers here in this country for 18 months before the attacks. The most important training the hijackers received were in American flight academies and martial arts academies. But somehow it's about Afghanistan. And the United States, of course, is not the only one who is culpable in this. The Pakistanis, the Iranians, Indians, the Russians, etc., many different nations have been playing what used to be called in the 19th century the great game,
0: right.
2: You know, treating Afghanistan as if it is a real life version of the game Risk.
0: Exactly.
2: And, you know, the Afghan people have just endured unbelievable suffering because of that.
3: Well, and I was actually just going to invoke the game Risk. It's all like an abstract chess game, as it were, and U.S. media sort of present it that way and had no hesitancy to sort of move the goalposts. Well, we're punishing Al-Qaeda. No, we're saving women. No, we're building a nation state. You know, it's as if the goal doesn't matter because you're just supposed to get behind whatever the U.S. is doing. Well, right now, U.S. media news consumers are seeing chaos and calamity, and it's being reported as being caused by the withdrawal of U.S. troops. So a binary mindset says, no, I don't like chaos, put the troops back. Unfortunately, the general run of media coverage doesn't really stay at a level much more subtle than that. So I want to ask you, how do we gird ourselves? What should we be holding in mind as this very war-framed conversation swirls around us in the coming days and weeks?
2: I think we want to think that the events that are occurring right now, we have complete agency over, mm-hmm. and they're not influenced by the past, not influenced by history. Mm-hmm. And I think we have to be very much aware of that. So in the case of, as you hear people say, why we should leave Afghanistan, I wish I was joking about this, but you see commentators, serious commentators, as people in D.C. would describe them, if we're not in Afghanistan, then the Chinese will be. That's what the Soviet Union said. If we're not in Afghanistan, Americans will be. Right. That's what the British said in the 19th century. If we're not in Afghanistan, the Russians will be. Turns out the Russians never had any plan to invade Afghanistan in the 19th century, but the British invaded Afghanistan at least three times because of that. I mean, so I think it's important to tie ourselves to history to understand how the same things keep unfolding. One of the things I think is important, too, is that, look, Joe Biden was in office. He was a U.S. senator when the Vietnam War ended. Just because something happened 50 years ago doesn't mean that our people who are in power making these decisions aren't the legacies of that. Right. Just as I described the Afghan War as being a living legacy of the Cold War, it still exists. Take a man like Donald Rumsfeld. He was the Secretary of Defense when the Vietnam War ended.
3: Yeah.
2: I had this experience one time when I was in the Marine Corps, and Donald Rumsfeld came up to me and he pointed at a portrait of Eisenhower that myself and a friend were standing in front of. And he said, you know how old I am? I'm so old. I used to work with that guy, you know? And so you can understand that man who was in charge of the Defense Department was in charge of the Defense Department at the end of Vietnam, had worked with Dwight Eisenhower. Dwight Eisenhower was old enough to have known and worked with Civil War veterans. I mean, so we're not actually that far removed from history. So to think that what occurred in the 1970s in Afghanistan, what occurred in the 1980s in Afghanistan, what occurred in the 1990s doesn't have repercussions now is one of the reasons why I think that the media coverage and people's understanding of the war is so very basic, is so limited.
3: Christiane Amanpour couldn't have been clearer, declaring on CNN this August 15th, quote, the U.S. invasion of Afghanistan after 9/11 expelled the Taliban and ushered in a time when women could work, learn, and dream again, close quote. A hot second after it was about defeating Al-Qaeda, the invasion of Afghanistan became about freeing Afghan women and girls. Counterspin interrogated that storyline with Sonali Kolhatkar. She's host producer of Rising Up with Sonali and author of Breaking Ice, Community Self-Defense Against State Terror and MAGA Fascism. And also with her partner, James Ingalls, Bleeding Afghanistan, Washington, Warlords, and the Propaganda of Silence, which was published in 2006 by Seven Stories Press. Here she is talking with FAIR's Peter Hart in October 2010.
4: As the U.S. war in Afghanistan began, the cover of Time magazine on December 3, 2001 announced, Lifting the Veil, the shocking story of how the Taliban brutalized the women of Afghanistan. How much better will their lives be now? Almost 9 bloody years later, with the war grinding on, the cover of Time magazine features a disfigured Afghan woman and the text, "What happens if we leave Afghanistan?" The political context for both of these statements is fairly clear. One, a hopeful signal that the war has been launched to liberate women in Afghanistan. And now, more recently, this week's Time comes amidst growing doubts about that war and the release of tens of thousands of classified documents that portray the violence and confusion of the U.S. war. As the Obama White House tries to craft a coherent defense of the war amidst talk of timelines and benchmarks, Time magazine is signaling that the original defense of the war should still hold up. But does their argument make sense? Sonali Kolhatkar is host of the radio program Uprising, based at KPFK in Los Angeles. She's co-director of the Afghan Women's Mission and co-author of the book Bleeding Afghanistan, Washington Warlords and the Propaganda of Silence. Sonali, welcome back to Counterspin.
5: It's my pleasure. Thanks, Peter.
4: Well, we're probably beyond the point of asking how people felt when they saw this Time cover. The intent is so obvious, and their editorial explanations suggest little in the way of nuance. Why Time did this is clear, as their managing editor, Richard Stengel, explained when he was on NBC's Chris Matthews show, quote, "What we have brought to that country was freedom for women in a way that they'd never had before. Girls are going to school, women are in parliament, women are on television," close quote. The flip side, obviously, is that women are brutalized by the Taliban, and thus we must stay in Afghanistan. What do you think when you hear comments like Stengel's and see this cover story in Time magazine?
5: Reality is much more nuanced than what most people like to admit. First of all, what Stengel says about us bringing freedom to Afghan women is ludicrous. There are a few things that Afghan women did gain as a result of the U.S. defeat of the Taliban, and most of those were on paper. They were constitutional. There are now quotas in the government for women's representation, and even a line in the Constitution that says women are equal to men. But also in the Constitution is the line that Islamic Sharia law is the supreme law of the land, and that was done in order to appease the U.S.'s Taliban-like friends, who are just as misogynist as the Taliban. And what neither Time nor what many of these mainstream reporters admit, as well as members of the Obama and before that Bush administration admit, is that when it comes to women's rights, as long as they're our friends, it doesn't matter if we undermine women's rights with the empowerment of misogynist warlords. We create this distinction between misogynists who are enemies and misogynists who are friends. But to Afghan women, there is no difference. For example, in today's Afghanistan, under U.S. occupation, there are record numbers of women in prison, languishing in prison for these so-called honor crimes that have been put there by judges appointed by our guy, Hamid Karzai. There are warlords with known histories of criminal violent behavior condemned across the world that are in parliament. Members of parliament who are women have been kicked out of parliament by men like this. I mean, this is supposedly the freedom that Afghan women got. And under our own occupation, the Taliban that many people in Afghanistan really, you know, reviled are now becoming more popular because they're able to say that we're fighting the U.S. imperialism. And so in a strange way, the U.S. war has actually empowered misogynists on both sides of this war. The Taliban are becoming more legitimate among Afghan people, even though the majority of Afghan people don't agree with their anti-women policies, but because they're the only ones who are claiming that they're protecting people from the bombs of NATO and the U.S. The Time magazine cover should have said something to the effect of, well, this is what is happening to women under our occupation. And another thing that Rick Stengel didn't admit was that Afghan women did enjoy freedoms to an extent before the Soviet invasion in the late 1980s. And, you know, we forget that this history happened. It's not like we sort of freed Afghan women from some barbarism and gave them a taste of freedom that they never knew. They had freedom and they had some level and measure of freedom, but that was all set back because of war and foreign interference.
4: You see that actually in the Time magazine piece, that there's a paragraph that mentions that 40 years ago, Afghanistan was a fairly cosmopolitan country, particularly in Kabul. So you get this sense that the piece is somewhat at odds with the cover. It begins to fall apart further when you think that this woman who's portrayed on the cover, this happened to her last year. So the presence of U.S. troops in her country did not help her one bit. You do see this debate sort of breaking down along two lines, and it's a very difficult debate to engage, but it's the one that's in the media. You have to support the U.S. war in order to impede the growth or the spread of the Taliban, or you end this war and you unleash this wave of barbarism across the country. You're given those two options in the media, and it seems like it's very difficult to choose the latter.
5: Well, I think what a lot of people are missing is that the issue of women's rights is essentially a red herring in Afghanistan. No one really cares about women's rights. They only care about women's rights when it becomes important to justify the war, for example, in 2001, and now when the support for the war is flagging. Inside Afghanistan, the issue of women's rights, whether it's legal rights, whether it's political rights, human rights for women, etc., it sort of changes with time depending upon who's in power in which locality, but who's fighting wars and which foreign armies are fighting wars and which misogynist or fundamentalist warlords are fighting wars on the ground makes little difference for women. And so I think it should be made very, very clear to most people. Women's rights have always been a PR effort for the U.S. military. They've always been part of the PR effort. Wars are not fought to liberate women. Wars are fought over power, but never to liberate women. And if you want to find out what Afghan women and what a true Afghan hero, a woman like Malalai Joya, who is respected and loved throughout the country, what she really thinks about the U.S. occupation, read her book. On page one of her book, she criticizes the U.S. occupation, and she has long called for the occupation to end. And what she and other women's rights activists in Afghanistan are saying, right now we have three enemies on the ground. We have the U.S. and NATO occupation, we have the government warlords in the parliament, and we have the Taliban. It's better for us to fight against two instead of three enemies. And so they want the U.S. and NATO out of there. And they essentially realize that they have to liberate themselves because nobody's going to do it for them.
3: That was Sonali Kolhatkar. Before her, you heard Matthew Ho, and before him, Phyllis Bennis. That's it for Counterspin for this week. 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The show is engineered by Michael Cherry. I'm Janine Jackson. 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

0: I'm Rick Smith, and this is Labor History in 2. On this day in labor history, the year was 1893. That was the day that workers' rights and women's rights activist and anarchist Emma Goldman gave a speech in New York City. Emma Goldman was born in what is today Lithuania. She came to New York in 1885, where she built a reputation as a powerful speaker. In New York, she addressed a crowd of between 3 and 4,000 unemployed workers in Union Square. The country was at the beginning of a depression that would sweep across the nation. Working families were finding it harder and harder to put food on the table. By the end of 1893, unemployment would soar to nearly 20%. Undercover agents at the rally reported that Emma had urged the crowd to take bread from the capitalists, quote, by force. Goldman recounted saying, quote, "Well then, demonstrate before the palaces of the rich. Demand work. If they do not give you work, demand bread. If they deny you both, take bread." 10 days later, Emma was arrested in Philadelphia for her comments at the New York rally. She was sentenced to 1 year in prison. After she was released, Emma traveled to Vienna to study medicine. She returned to the United States to continue her lectures on workers and women's rights. She spoke out about the need for women to have access to contraception, an opinion that could arouse a backlash at the time. Emma was arrested multiple times for daring to speak out on controversial issues. In 1919, during the height of the Red Scare anti-communist hysteria, Emma Goldman was deported to the Soviet Union. Emma was a courageous defender of free speech, often called the most dangerous woman in America. Labor History in 2 brought to you by the Illinois Labor History Society and The Rick Smith Show. For more information, go to laborhistoryin2.com.
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2: Hello, ahlan wa sahlan, and welcome to another episode of Arab Voices, a syndicated radio talk show that airs on dozens of radio stations in the U.S. and Europe since 2002. This is Saeed, executive producer and host of Arab Voices. During this episode of Arab Voices, episode number 1231, I will have a couple of segments. First, we will listen to the Electronic Intifada newscast, a summary of the latest developments in occupied Palestine and Lebanon, including the ongoing Israeli genocide in the Gaza Strip and the ongoing Israeli atrocities in the West Bank. During the second segment, I will air some of the remarks and eyewitness accounts on the catastrophic situation in the occupied Gaza Strip and occupied East Jerusalem, delivered during a webinar organized by Doctors Against Genocide. We will hear from Iyad Amawi, Palestinian aid worker, representative of the Gaza Relief Committee and coordinator for local non-governmental organizations in Gaza, and we'll hear from Dr. Nadira Shalhoub Kevorkian, Palestinian Jerusalemite feminist, a professor extraordinarius at the University of South Africa, the global chair in law at Queen Mary University of London, visiting professor at Princeton University, and author of numerous books. Let's begin with the Electronic Intifada newscast, a summary of the latest developments in occupied Palestine and Lebanon, presented by Noura Barros Friedman, associate editor at the Electronic Intifada.
3: This is the Electronic Intifada newscast. I'm Noura Barros Friedman, associate editor at the Electronic Intifada. It's day 1049 of Israel's genocide in Gaza. Here's a brief summary of some of the latest developments this week in Palestine and Lebanon. In Gaza, Israel has continued to massacre children, women, and men against a looming water shortage due to Israel's ongoing blockade of fuel, infrastructure materials, and spare parts, pushing municipal services toward collapse. On Wednesday, Israel carried out the latest serial murder of Palestinian civil police and security personnel. At least 9 were killed and many more were wounded in a missile strike on the police headquarters in a park in Gaza City, amid the tents of thousands of forcibly displaced people as Israel's military expands the extermination zone inside Gaza. Journalist Ayman al-Hessi reported from the scene. Gaza's interior ministry condemned the massacre, saying, quote, "International silence regarding the continuous targeting of the police force in Gaza combined with the lack of effective action by mediators, has emboldened the occupation to commit further massacres against the police force. The ministry added that all claims made by the Israeli perpetrators to justify its crimes, including assertions that the army was targeting resistance leaders, quote, are baseless, and the occupation is working to dismantle the police force in order to spread chaos within Palestinian society. The Interior Ministry listed the names of the murdered police personnel. Brigadier General and Acting Director of the Gaza Governorate Police, Ayman Mahmoud Jundia, Colonel Osama Hashim Al-Hajin, the Director of the Gaza Governorate's Women's Police Department, Colonel Fatina Abdul-Jabbar Al-Sahar, Colonel Ibrahim Abdul-Rahman Tamraz, Colonel Ala Al-Alyan, Lieutenant Colonel Hazem Jabir Khalaf, Major Othman Shahata Abu Sam'an, and Lieutenant Samahar Misbah Hamada. Reporter Fayez Kureka filmed people, including children, who were injured in the attack being carried by passersby, some of them with serious wounds. Bodies of those killed were also being attended to, including one person who was decapitated in the attack. A child, 13-year-old Dania Haytham Al-Jamasi, was also murdered in the Israeli missile strike. Writer Mossab Abu Toha found a 2021 video of Dania from her school's website, singing an alphabet song in her third grade class.

Dania was killed on Wednesday. The Hamas political party called Israel's strike, quote, a new Zionist war crime, which reveals the determination of the government led by war criminal Benjamin Netanyahu to evade its obligations and its practical refusal to proceed with implementing the ceasefire agreement and completing its subsequent stages. Hamas pointed out that the timing of the massacre, coming on the heels of recent meetings with mediators and the so-called guarantors of the fraudulent ceasefire, as well as meetings with Board of Peace member and Trump's son-in-law, Jared Kushner, confirms that the Israeli regime is deliberately undermining any next steps in the agreement. Hamas added that Israel is dangerously pushing to reignite the war of extermination against the Palestinian people in the Gaza Strip, rather than adhering to what was agreed upon, according to the Arabic-language Palestinian outlet Al-Ray. The Gaza Park massacre came a day after Israel killed 7 Palestinians, including a child, and injured 14 in a missile strike on the Gaza port, targeting people trying to find relief from the summer heat at a cafe inside a crowded shelter area full of forcibly displaced families. Al Jazeera reporter Hani Mahmoud said, quote, among those killed is one child. A 7th body is also at Al-Shifa Hospital. And according to civil defense sources, it's unrecognizable. They haven't been able to identify the body because it looked like the missile hit him directly and left the body shredded. Journalist Mohammed Abu Salama filmed people expressing anger and grief in the aftermath of the attack. Al-Arabi journalist and contributor to the Electronic Intifada, Asim Al-Nabih, reported from Al-Shifa Hospital as mourners grieved over the bodies of their loved ones just an hour after the attack. Asim says, quote, their families are bidding them farewell for the last time during what is supposed to be a ceasefire. 2 missiles targeted a crowded area with hundreds of families in one of the most crowded areas in the Gaza Strip. 2 missiles killed 6 and injured a large number of people and civilians and residents in the area. During a time when there have been many statements and announcements about inching toward an agreement for Gaza, the Israeli response is not only rejection, but on the ground, it is responding with more airstrikes, targeting and killing Palestinians inside the Gaza Strip. Project Mohammed, a mutual aid organization in Gaza, was distributing bread to displaced families in the port area when Israel attacked. The project posted a video of its aid workers driving several severely wounded people in the car. Quote, what began as a bread distribution turned into an emergency rescue, they said. Project Mohammed's team is now evacuating the injured and helping them receive medical care. We went out to feed the hungry and found ourselves carrying the wounded. It has been 313 days since the so-called ceasefire was declared, during which at least 1,273 Palestinians have been killed. The United Nations Children's Fund, UNICEF, reported earlier this month that an average of 1 child a day has been killed in Israeli attacks, quote, despite an agreement for the suspension of military operations and the full entry of humanitarian aid and relief 10 months ago. The agency's regional director, Edouard Begbeder, said that, quote, a ceasefire that leaves an average of 1 child dead each and every day is failing children, with hundreds more children injured, many severely. Children in Gaza are still waiting for the end to the violence they were promised. Families are now crowded into roughly a third of the Gaza Strip, sheltering in unsafe conditions among destroyed buildings, rubble, and accumulated solid waste, he added. The Gaza municipality warned this week that Palestinians are facing a severe water shortage as Israel's ongoing blockade of fuel, infrastructure materials, and spare parts is pushing municipal services toward collapse. For the 5th consecutive month, Israel has prohibited the entry of fuel, according to the municipality's deputy head, Ala Adin Albata, leading to the paralysis of vital services. The lack of diesel for generators, combined with the total destruction of the electricity network, has left most wells out of service. Albata warned that sewage could soon overflow into streets and displacement shelters, accelerating disease outbreaks, to which the health system, deliberately collapsed by Israel, lacks the capacity to respond.
Fuel scarcity has also stopped the ability to clear streets, remove debris, and take away solid waste. Approximately 10 million tons of rubble have accumulated along roads, blocking access and complicating any emergency response. In related news, civil defense crews have spent more than 40 continuous days pulling bodies from the rubble across Gaza. Civil defense spokesperson Mahmoud Bassal reported this week that so far, rescue workers have pulled the remains of 170 Palestinians from 17 different buildings in the current phase of the prolonged operation, carried out in coordination with the International Committee of the Red Cross. He says that dozens more remain unaccounted for in the same sites, and teams are moving from one destroyed house to the next with what he describes as almost no equipment because of Israel's deliberate attacks on rescue vehicles, plus its ongoing prevention of materials, fuel, and spare parts. Bassal adds that because of the limited resources, his crews are unable to reach most of the homes that still have bodies buried within or beneath them. Meanwhile, on the eastern side of the so-called Yellow Line, where Israel continues to expand its extermination zone across 70% of Gaza, Israeli forces and Israeli civilian contractors are, quote, conducting a wide and organized operation to process and clear the rubble from neighborhoods and facilities they have destroyed in the Gaza Strip and relocate it from areas under their military control to outside the Strip, according to a new investigation by Euromed Human Rights Monitor. The group says this operation is happening, quote, without any official record of the quantities removed or independent oversight, and before international and local investigative committees have had the chance to survey, examine, and document the sites. This risks destroying crucial evidence of genocide and the remains of victims still unaccounted for under the rubble. Euromed says that according to its initial field reports, approximately 400 heavy pieces of excavation, demolition, crushing, and transport machinery operated by Israeli civilian companies under military protection are active across eastern and southern Gaza. Quote, they demolish remaining structures, crush rubble from destroyed neighborhoods, and load the debris onto trucks for transportation away from the original sites. In recent weeks, Euromed Monitor tracked nearly 100 Israeli trucks daily, leaving the Gaza Strip with debris. These trucks carry rubble to undisclosed sites within Israel and further south of the occupied West Bank. The systematic removal of rubble at this pace, Euromed adds, conceals the evidence of appalling crimes Israel committed in Gaza, especially those related to genocide, such as summary executions and killing unarmed civilians. These sites need careful examination and thorough criminal investigation before any intervention that might change or erase their features. It has been 600 days since Dr. Hussam Abu Safiya, a pediatrician and the director of the Kamal Adwan Hospital in Beit Lahia, was abducted by Israeli forces in December 2024. He has remained in Israeli administrative detention ever since, without charge or trial, and recently in solitary confinement. He has endured physical and psychological torture and abuse ever since his abduction and detention. In July, as we reported, Dr. Abu Safiya was beaten by Israeli prison guards who used hammers and batons, and his lawyers said that he was being subjected to daily beatings, resulting in several instances of loss of consciousness, but without receiving appropriate medical treatment. According to a report in DropSite earlier this month, Dr. Hussam Abu Safiya suffered multiple injuries, including fractured ribs, after enduring severe beatings by Israeli prison authorities on July 27th. The Palestinian prisoner's media office described it as the most difficult day of his imprisonment since being detained without charge. DropSite noted that, quote, the apparent repercussions against Abu Safiya in prison following the legal challenge to his detention and similar cases involving detained medical workers have sent a chilling message to the families of Palestinian detainees, particularly doctors, that seeking justice, either through legal means or public campaigns, can have severe consequences. As previously mentioned, Trump's envoy to the so-called Board of Peace, his son-in-law Jared Kushner, arrived in Israel to meet with war crimes fugitive Benjamin Netanyahu,
Kushner said on Fox News that he told Netanyahu the U.S. would not restrict any attacks on Gaza by Israel as long as there are, quote, imminent threats, a vague and deliberate phrasing allowing Israel to continue the genocide. This was just hours before Israel carried out the massacre on the Gaza seaport on Tuesday. Both Kushner and Netanyahu agreed that the Board of Peace would establish working groups focused on the, quote, disarmament and demilitarization of Gaza before any reconstruction happens, which was not a part of the initial agreement Hamas and the armed resistance factions entered into in October 2025. However, earlier this month, the Board of Peace did issue its first construction contract, not for housing for Palestinians, nor hospitals, nor schools, but for an outpost for a small battalion of Moroccan armed forces, which would rotate from a base in Israel, according to the Guardian newspaper. It would be part of a planned so-called International Stabilization Force, which would be mandated to surveil, control, and attack Palestinians, but not protect them against the Israeli military, which continues to carry out the genocide. The contract, which The Guardian said had not yet been finalized, was awarded to Arkel International, a Louisiana-based firm that has previously carried out work with the U.S. government in countries such as Iraq. Arkel International previously worked as a subcontractor for the Gaza Humanitarian Foundation and registered as a foreign corporation in Israel a week before the GHF began operations in May 2025. GHF was an aid scheme that lured starving people into confined, militarized areas where Israeli soldiers and American contractors shot and killed at least 2,500 Palestinians and injured more than 17,000 over a period of 5 months. Not one Israeli or American soldier, contractor, or politician has yet been held accountable for the slaughters at GHF killing field sites. Turning to the occupied West Bank, where Israeli forces and armed settlers have continued to besiege Palestinian villages and carry out pogroms and forced expulsion operations. Israelis have continued to attack the northern village of Kusra for at least 11 days, where settlers and soldiers have laid siege to three homes, obstructing the delivery of food, water, and basic supplies. Kusra Mayor Abdul Azim Al-Wadi told the Anadolu news agency on Wednesday that the settlers continued to deploy around the homes alongside Israeli army forces, while the area has been declared a closed military zone. Wadi stressed that the three families are facing difficult conditions due to the continued siege and restrictions on their movement. He also said the Israeli army continued to control one of the three homes and use it as a military barracks, while settlers remained around the besieged homes. The area has seen repeated attacks by Israeli occupiers in recent months to establish an illegal settlement outpost and seize Palestinian land and homes.

0: Nadolu added. A Palestinian-American owner of one of the besieged homes, Luay Abu Rida, arrived from the United States to protect his family's property from an Israeli settler takeover.
1: Well, it's been a nightmare for the last few weeks. And it's even more terrifying when I landed and I watched a video that the settlers of the ATVs still able to come around my house. And what's more terrifying, that they were shaking hands with the soldiers that they're supposed to come to protect us and remove the settlers. And this is the second week, my brother and his son, and now I'm going to be under siege, feeling for my own safety and my brother and son's safety. And I'm still demanding from the U.S. Embassy and the U.S. officials
2: to provide us protection.
0: In the Jenin area village of Kabatia on Monday, Israeli soldiers raided approximately 100 homes and buildings and detained dozens of Palestinians, several of whom were physically assaulted. Some were marked by the Israeli soldiers with numbers on their faces and arms. According to local reports, the soldiers threatened Palestinians from resisting settler violence, saying that they would bulldoze the entire village if settlers are confronted. The raid and detentions in Kabatia are part of a sweeping and escalating governmental plan to reestablish at least four Jewish settlement colonies in the area, which were evacuated in 2005, the Tel Aviv newspaper Haaretz reports. In Burin, a village south of Nablus, on Tuesday, Israeli settlers installed dirt barriers on a road leading to a home while groups of settlers gathered along the road. According to the Palestinian human rights group Al-Haq, quote, the Soufan family's home near the Yitzhar settlement has faced repeated settler attacks before, including settlers throwing stones and paint cans at the house, attempts to break in, and attacks on its electricity supply. The electricity has now been cut for the second time, while attacks on their home continue. On August 18th, settlers blocked the road connecting the home to Burin with dirt barriers, effectively isolating the family from the village. Al-Haq adds, quote, this is part of an alarming pattern documented in several communities in the West Bank, where repeated attacks are becoming a gradual siege, isolating families in their homes from their community and essential services to ultimately push families to leave. In the Jordan Valley, 47 Palestinian families are facing imminent expulsion after Israeli soldiers and settlers cut their water supply there as well. The human rights group B'Tselem says that more than 300 people, nearly half of them children, are facing expulsion in Ras Al Ahmar, Ta'ala, and Shark Atuf after the water pipes were severed. Israeli forces are reportedly preventing the transfer of water to the area where Palestinians rely on agriculture and livestock for their livelihoods. Israel is working on creating a separation barrier in the northern Jordan Valley called the Crimson Thread, which extends about 22 kilometers. The United Nations Human Rights Office said that after Israel announced the plan for the so-called Crimson Thread separation barrier, settler violence against the Palestinian communities of the northern Jordan Valley have intensified, including sexual harassment and assault, arson attacks, livestock theft, and assaults on children. Indigenous Palestinians in occupied historic Palestine, known as present-day Israel, are also facing accelerating land theft by the Israeli government and its militarized state apparatus. In the city of Lid, southeast of Tel Aviv, more than 70 families in the Al-Mahatta neighborhood are facing the threat of eviction and home demolition after receiving orders from Israeli authorities, some allowing as little as 1 week, citing the pretext of seizing state land, according to the Arab 48 news site. Quote, residents emphasize that their families have lived in the neighborhood since before the establishment of Israel. They refuse to leave homes that hold nearly a century of memories, warning that these orders pave the way for displacing the population and seizing the neighborhood's land for the benefit of settler groups, the publication reports. A neighborhood resident who asked to remain anonymous for fear of reprisal told Arab 48 that what the Al-Mahatta neighborhood is witnessing amounts to, in his view, ethnic cleansing by Israeli authorities. He added that the neighborhood has suffered from a systematic policy of neglect since the establishment of the state, despite being located in the central region and within one of the country's largest cities. On Monday, in the village of Rahat in the Naqab Desert,

0: villages in the Naqab. And on August 15th, in the city of Umm al-Fahim in the north, Israeli police stormed a pre-wedding celebration for a young groom, Mahmoud Mustafa Afan Mohammed, throwing stun grenades among the celebrants and ordering them to lie face down on the ground, according to Arab 48. Eyewitnesses said the police carried out the raid while the celebration was taking place during a festive atmosphere on the eve of the wedding. A video of the raid circulated on social media, showing dozens of guests being forced by Israeli police to lay face down on the ground amid overturned chairs. In Lebanon, the Ministry of Health says that since the escalation of attacks in early March, nearly 4,400 people have been killed, including at least 257 children, and at least 12,300 people have been injured as of this week. For more on the situation on the ground in Lebanon, our contributor Rokaya Shamsuddin filed this report for the Electronic Intifada on Wednesday evening.
1: This is Rokaya Shamsuddin reporting for the Electronic Intifada from southern Lebanon, where Israeli forces have maintained a relentless and escalating wave of attacks. Overnight and into the morning hours, the assaults expanded dramatically, marked by heavy airstrikes, artillery shelling, and targeted ground incursions. Among the most harrowing developments is a devastating massacre in the southern town of Ansar on Saturday, August 15th, where an overnight Israeli airstrike destroyed a home as the family slept inside, killing parents Ali Samir Haj Hassan, Zainab Mahdi Nasruddin, and their four children, Zahra, Hassan, Hassan, and Abbas. The impact was so catastrophic that rescuers found body parts of the children floating in a children's pool at a local resort within the village. This tragedy unfolded alongside widespread bombardments across the south. Airstrikes heavily targeted the area between Al-Qantara and Deir Seryan, while continuous artillery shelling hammered Ali Tahir and Kfar Rumman. Explosions were also reported across Bir Ashit and Bayut al-Sayyid. As the morning progressed, the Israeli assaults intensified, with Israeli forces deliberately razing homes in the village of Bani Hayyan and carrying out another explosion in the open areas of Al-Mansouri, accompanied by heavy machine gun firing toward the town. Similar machine gun fire and artillery targeted Mesa Jaban and the outskirts of Shema. Furthermore, hostile Israeli troop movements were monitored pushing inland towards Zawtar, where forces positioned an earthen berm near the town square, alongside artillery shelling that targeted a residential home and intentionally set a fire at the location. As these relentless bombardments continue unchecked, local sources in the south report a deafening silence and a total lack of intervention from the Lebanese government, leaving families to face the Israeli onslaught alone. Residents have expressed to me a profound sense of abandonment, feeling entirely forgotten and betrayed by a state that has failed to protect them or secure the survival of their towns and villages.
0: That was Rokaya Shamsuddin reporting for the Electronic Intifada from Lebanon on Wednesday. And finally, as do, we wanted to highlight people expressing joy, determination, and reclamation across Palestine and around the world. In Gaza this week, the writing project We Are Not Numbers, through which we have met and worked with many young writers, posted this video saying, quote, "Good morning from Gaza, where children still find ways to learn, sing, and dream, even when their schools have been reduced to rubble." This young girl is a student at the Samir Project's Hassan School, where Palestinian children continue to learn, sing, and hold on to pieces of childhood, even as much of the education system around them has been destroyed. Across Gaza, children are attending classes in tents, temporary learning spaces, and makeshift schools because the schools they once knew have been damaged or destroyed. UNICEF reported in 2026 that more than 90% of schools in Gaza have been damaged or destroyed, while hundreds of thousands of children remain without access to face-to-face learning. And still, they learn, they sing, they carry their culture forward, We Are Not Numbers says.

0: And that's it for the news roundup. 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You've been listening to the Electronic Intifada's newscast. I'm Barrows Friedman. Want to hear more? 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
1: You're listening to Arab Voices, a syndicated radio talk show that airs on dozens of radio stations in the US and Europe since 2002. This is Saeed, executive producer and host of Arab Voices. On August 2, 2026, Doctors Against Genocide held an urgent webinar on the escalating genocide in the occupied Gaza Strip and the occupied West Bank. There were several participants, and I'm going to share a couple of them during this episode of Arab Voices. We will listen to Iyad Amawi, Palestinian aid worker, representative of the Gaza Relief Committee, and coordinator for local non-governmental organizations in Gaza, speaking about the catastrophic situation in the Gaza Strip because of the ongoing Israeli genocide. And then we'll hear from Dr. Nadira Shalhoub Kevorkian, a Palestinian Jerusalemite feminist, a professor extraordinarius at the University of South Africa, the global chair in law at Queen Mary University of London, visiting professor at Princeton University and author of numerous books, speaking about occupied East Jerusalem. Let's begin with Iyad Amawi.
2: Thank you so much for hosting me again, Maisa and Khalid. Really, here in Gaza, we still have a genocidal actions ongoing over the field all of the time. And as my colleagues mentioned in West Bank, the other our country wing, everything is worsening by the time. Nothing to see more, this brutality, this killings. Before I will talk to you about my title for the evacuation orders, limited evacuation orders, I will talk urgently about the current situation at this time. Before I speak about the systematic evacuation and destruction, in Gaza City, a civilian was struck in the middle of densely populated area now for 20 minutes, surrounded by homes and displacement tents. According to the primarily information available at the time, more than 10 between martyrs and seriously injured people. We can imagine what's the meaning of pushing people in the shrinked area, just 30% of our Gaza, and they increase the strike attacks all of the time. We really noted that they increase the attacks and the genocidal actions by dozens of explosions, like what's been happened until this time. This is not yesterday, my son. It's happened while we were preparing to speak with you. This is the reality of Gaza today. Continuous bombardment, attacks on the street, markets, civilian vehicles, displacement tents, and medical supplies, warehouses, and densely populated neighborhoods, everything. Today, I'll speak to you, my colleagues, and all of the audiences. We'll focus on a policy that is reshaping life in Gaza. This is very important. The forced evacuation of entire residential blocks or area, followed by massive bombardment and destruction. Recent field assessments from four affected locations as a sample documented more than 176 affected families, comprising 837 civilians. We reach 1,000 members. I hope from you, if you have photos, I sent to you to share some of the photos that show what's the meaning of using huge bombardment within that area. We documented more than 98 homes either completely destroyed or rendered structurally unsafe, representing more than 55% of all assessed households. Dozens of additional homes sustain damage that leaves them unsafe because there are virtually no construction materials available and no directions. When we mentioned about what's the meaning of evacuation order, it's not evacuation order because it will seems like it's a well managed process, but the reality it's expulsion process under the threat of explosions, under the threat of killings. They grant just a few minutes to all of the blocks to evacuate. The people evacuate under the threats, under the fears, randomly and without any directions or any place where they will go. In Al Maghazi, as example, every assist home sustained complete destruction or severe structural damage. In Nusayrat Block K, we documented 81 families, 392 people, including 15 homes completely destroyed, one rendered uninhabitable, 8 with severe structural damage, and 57 with partial damage. 19 families requested emergency shelter tents and medicines because they no longer had a safe place to live. In Al-Hadaba region in Deir al-Balah, more than 75% of assist homes sustained complete destruction or severe structural damage. In Al-Aqsa camp, it's beside to the Al-Aqsa hospital, when they hit medical supplies warehouses, 39 families lost their homes entirely together with furniture, bedding, clothing, medicines, food supplies, and water tanks. Everything is destroyed. This figure is still only part of the story, my colleagues. Blast waves destroyed neighboring homes. And from our testimonies, the Gaza town is far from the center of the explosions, more than 10 kilometers up to 15 kilometers. They heard very well the wave of explosions. And also, when we talk about the blast waves, we talk about displacement, tent, water networks, electricity, networks locally, sanitation system, and entire residential environment. During the recent attacks around Al-Aqsa camp, a medical supplies warehouses was also struck and severely damaged. Local authorities described this as a humanitarian catastrophe because Gaza, as we know, is already experiencing an extreme shortage of medicines and life-saving medical supplies. So it's equally important to understand that these neighborhoods had already been bombed multiple times during the genocide. The houses that remained standing were already cracked, structurally weakened, and at serious risk of collapse. The latest bombardment pushed many of these fragile structures closer to complete failure. Families continue living inside them because they have nowhere else to go, as we know, creating a constant risk that damaged buildings may collapse on those sheltering inside. Today, my people here are confined to roughly 30% of Gaza Strip, while those remaining areas continue to receive evacuation orders and bombardment. More than 2 million people and maybe 200,000 people are being compressed into an ever smaller area while infrastructure continues to collapse and the pressure increasing over us. Humanitarian assistance continues to arrive too late, my colleague, and in quantities far below actual needs. And families often wait days for tents, clean water, food, or basic headache. From my testimonies, from my team locally here on the field, most of those people evacuated or expelled from their homes or tents, they're still in open, living in the street, street corners. No place really remains to meet their needs. The suffering is not limited to residential blocks itself. Also, attacks on civilians continue daily in street markets, aid distribution areas, civilian vehicles, and displacement tents. The killing rationally is increased by more than last week. And despite political discussion, as we hear in the news, there will be the talks of ceasefire, the reality on the ground remains unchanged completely. The bombing continues, the killing and genocidal action continue, the displacement continues. And when we mentioned the expulsion process, if we remember the first time for the genocide start, this equation is very well made by the occupation to increase the pressure over the civilians, to let them flee and there is no exact place where we will go. And also, the people here exhausted financially, economically. And when they lose their tents, they lose the final hope for their hope out of the life. And also, when you mention about the children, as in the media transfer, the documented photos for brutality, for killing, for burned bodies. And this is actions and scenes repeatedly in the media now. I think something must act now to stop this brutality, to increase the pressure and media compression. No one can grant to retain the genocidal action by open over everything here in Gaza and let the people suffering by this way, and they just sending promises to stop firing. Nothing happens from the last 10th October in 2025, just increasing the bombardment, including the evacuation. And when you talk about the suffering by the heat waves hitting Gaza now, the heat is more than 45 degrees. And you can imagine what's the meaning living in tents by this way, by this circumstances, and increasing the pressure by for those people, especially they select after maybe at the early evening or as the daily at the night, they increase the pressure. They send the evacuation by the phone for the some locals, and they call them. You must evacuate all of the block. You can imagine what's the meaning of evacuation of one block here in camps. The people cry for everyone. You must evacuate urgently. They will hit with a huge bombardment. What's the meaning of chaos? They lose their directions, their minds. I know many children, they lost around their homes, around their tents, when their fathers, parents, relatives searching for them to save them, to rescue them from the huge bombardment. As the media spread a lot of videos, clips about what's the meaning of using to hit one house by more than 2,000 pounds. The damage and the collateral damage reaches the waves of explosions more than 500 up to 700 meters square. So it's very clear they need to expand us without a real intention from the international community to stop this. So I hope from all of the our colleagues increase the pressure. Nothing will change in Gaza, just the brutality, killings, genocide. And also we hope from all of the organization, we transfer our gratitude and appreciation for Doctors Against Genocide to support people, displaced people, and the medical sectors also. And we increase, need hope that increase the support for everything here in Gaza, because the shortage is very immense and it's below than the actual needs. Thank you, Maisa, and thank you, my colleagues. And inshallah, go ahead. We will not give up here in Gaza. We need your support. We need your solidarity. Keep going. Keep talking in Gaza, even though what's still happening here, until this madness is stopped, inshallah. Thank you so much.
3: It is my honor and my pleasure and to introduce my colleague and my friend, Professor Nadira Shalhoub Kevorkian. Nadira is well known to many. She is a scholar. She's a Palestinian scholar from East Jerusalem. She's internationally recognized as an expert on state violence, childhood, gender, law, surveillance, and settler colonialism. She is the global chair in law at Queen Mary University of London. She's Professor Extraordinarius at the University of South Africa. She is Professor Emeritus at the Hebrew University of Jerusalem. And she wrote many books that I will list in the comments. Dr. Nadira lives in East Jerusalem. She is the expert on what is happening in East Jerusalem. And she's really a pillar of the community. She lives in the Old City. And the Palestinians who live in East Jerusalem come to rely on Dr. Nadira on daily life to give them psychological, emotional, moral support. And it's always a pleasure to see you, Nadira. تشرفتينا.
4: شكرا. Thank you. شكرا كتير كرامي. And كرامي asked me, شكرا دكتورة كرامي. She asked me to speak about Jerusalem, and I think somehow we do not really look carefully at what is happening in occupied East Jerusalem, especially with the terrorism of the state and the terrorism of the mobs that are attacking Jerusalem left and right, because of the argument that they need to secure it, but what you have shown before, Dr. Maisa, is exactly the fact that the sacralization of politics, which means using biblical language and using biblical claims, stating that the land is theirs, and therefore what we see in Jerusalem is only the last a couple of weeks, we see how the raids, for example, in the Old City in July alone, thousands of Israeli far-right nationalists have stormed Al-Aqsa, Masjid Al-Aqsa here, 5 minutes from my house, and they were accompanied by high-ranking Israeli officials, of course, Ben-Gvir, heavy police protection, and mainly during Tisha B'Av, the incursion into our holy places means, large numbers of people, like they say between 3,000 and 4,000 people entered the Old City. They scared shop owners. They were scaring our kids. The official involvement is very clear. Israeli National Security, Ben-Gvir, participated not only once or twice, the past week, because he walks around here, and the restrictions on worshiping in the Old City. So that is one issue that is very strong and that is really in dire needs to look at it, where the sacralization of politics and the securitization of politics are turning Palestinian into non-being, because they don't care about what is happening, exactly like what you have showed in your first short video from the Instagram. In addition to this, I must state, and you need to remember, we are to today in August, schools are September. In 2026 alone, the educational system in occupied Jerusalem faced severe disruptions driven by the systematic state terrorism, state policies, legislative campaigns, and direct physical interventions. Some of the key actions included aggressive political raids on schools, for example, Mukhayyam Shafat, the Shafat refugee camp, the only refugee camp in Jerusalem, was raided, and is systematically raided, systematic closure of facilities, restrictions, and new laws that are targeting schools, targeting teachers, targeting symbols. Teachers' restrictions is one issue that is really dire. A law passed in January 2026 bar graduates of Palestinian university, those that studied education in the West Bank or in universities in the West Bank, from working as educators in occupied Jerusalem. In addition to this, facilities were closed. I can mention the six UNRWA schools in occupied Jerusalem that were forcibly closed. And remember, they were closed in April, which means students did not even finish the academic year. Yeah, with broader political efforts by the Israeli authorities to dismantle the Palestinian educational infrastructure. Of course, they are part of attacking the system, attacking the curriculum. And of course, demolition threats, dozens of schools across occupied East Jerusalem and Area C remain under pending demolitions or stop work order, threatening thousands of students, which is which is also affecting us. In addition to this, in relation to education, direct incidents and raids, for example, politicians raid the far right Israeli lawmaker, what's his name, the Knesset Education Committee, Tzvi Sukkot, came to the Old City here with a supervised visit, and then he started vandalizing properties such as the entrance sign bearing Palestinian flag and openly threatening people. And this is exactly a couple of meters from my house. Institutional encroachment, Israeli forces are escalated operations, targeting educational and vocational training facilities in the city, drawing formal condemnations from United Nations agency, monitoring protection risks to children, to teachers, and so on. In addition to all this, you know, whether it's education, mobility is restricted. Needless to say, you know, in between the West Bank and occupied East Jerusalem, we have over 900 small gates and, of course, the checkpoints. So mobility is problematic, and the restriction on mobility is really an issue. And there is an unprecedented acceleration of displacement for example, in Silwan and the Old City. And like for example, the past 10 days ago, one of the houses at Hosh, we call it here in the Old City, you know, it's a couple of houses together, settlers during the football, during the FIFA thing, a group of mobs came into one of the Armenian houses exactly by my house, and they went in and they decided, well, God gave them the land, they can go wherever they want. Yeah, so again, who are you? Who can we call? You call the police, you call the Armenian Patriarchate, but again, this is a major story in the Armenian quarter, in the Christian quarter, in the Muslim quarter, because it's room by room, it's house by house, and the attacks are really daily on many layers. In addition to this, of course, Silwan is a story that I can just look from the window of my house and see, because their ritual is the moment they take a house, they put the Star of David, so you can see it at night. And from the window of the house, I can see how many Stars of David are over homes in Silwan. So in Silwan, these efforts of 2,000 Palestinians will be displaced immediately close to Al-Aqsa Mosque, and which means this is the largest wave of expulsion in occupied East Jerusalem since 1967. And there's an estimate of 460 Palestinians have already been displaced in the past 2 years, half of whom just since the start of 2026. And I recommend looking at the Jerusalem story where they cover those issues. Batn el Hawa, which is another area that I work in Silwan, another 27 families numbering around 135 people face imminent eviction in the coming month after exhausting all legal remedies. And I really mean to stress that, because people have put everything they have because of the Ateret Kohanim I forgot the name of the other group. It's Ateret Kohanim and it's Elad. It's Eler David, which is another group of mobs of Jewish terrorists that are attacking the area. Of course, El Bustan, I must tell you, there's the most beautiful and most active and amazing community center that was demolished. An estimate of 300 residents have already been displaced as a result of this new policy of demolition and eviction. This includes 17 homes that were demolished just since 2026, yeah, affecting approximately 135 people. So when you look at it, you can see that seizing homes, demolishing homes, hardening living conditions in Jerusalem, changing the whole atmosphere, attacking churches, attacking clergies. Our graveyard was desecrated a couple of times. The Yusfi graveyard was desecrated again. This is part of their policy. The daily harassment by the settlers, and you know, one of the words that today while I was buying my grocery from the old city, the word that you hear from every single shop owner and those that tahjij is the word, yani bihajjij an-nas, which means scaring off, driving people away, and the religious and attacking clergies, attacking our areas, you know, the Armenian convent have seen a couple of times those mobs coming and peeing at the entrance of the Armenian Patriarchate. And when you look at it, I wish to, if I can show one slide of how they function, would you give me the opportunity to, because I want to show how
5: you can share. It's enabled.
4: Yeah, okay. Just one slide to share, to show you how they function. So Ateret Kohanim is the group that works and that functions in the old city. And they are, if we are to fight them, we're affected by the Minister of Justice that is supporting them, the Minister of Finance that is financing them, the Israeli Lands and Administration that is supporting them, the Jewish National Fund, the Israeli Nature and Park Authority that is taking, by the way, in Silwan, they're demolishing houses to build a biblical garden, which means biblical garden where the biblical story where King David used to walk. So they're displacing hundreds of people in order to build a biblical garden. And this is all supported by the Antique Authority, by the Tourism Authority, by the Minister of Transportation, by the Jerusalem Municipality, by the Israeli Police and Border Police, by the Minister of Housing and Private Guards and the Israeli military and security intelligence. So what you see here is really a major, major situation whereby no matter what we do, and I can definitely show you the photo that I managed to just to show, to share with you how things are from just from the window of my house, is that here you see, this is Silwan, and you see where the Star of David. So they're taking home by home, room by room, and slowly. And you can definitely also see the effect of, so it is, people are calling it Ihala. Ihala is swarming Palestinian. And it's all, it's swarming them, the mind, the land, the space, the body, the senses. So it's a necropolitical regime and it's a biopolitical regime. It's social engineering that is affecting. And if you look at it, it is all, you know, West Bank, occupied East Jerusalem and Gaza is based on what the Israeli decisive plan, the determination decisive plan, that either you leave or you'll be erased or killed. So in Gaza, it's killing and overkilling. In the West Bank, it's slow displacement and slow killing. Inside 48, of course, the killing is hard at work. And this is the politics. The politics is to displace Palestinian to add and to drive them, as most of the shop owners today were talking about, tahjij, which is really displacing.
1: What you just heard were the remarks of Dr. Nadira Shalhoub Kevorkian, Palestinian Jerusalemite feminist, a professor extraordinarius at the University of South Africa, the global chair in law at Queen Mary University of London, visiting professor at Princeton University and author of numerous books. And before her was Iyad Amawi, Palestinian aid worker, representative of the Gaza Relief Committee and coordinator for local non-governmental organizations in Gaza, speaking at an urgent webinar held on August 2, 2026 on the escalating genocide in the Gaza Strip and the occupied West Bank, organized by Doctors Against Genocide. For more information about Doctors Against Genocide, visit www.doctorsagainstgenocide.org. You've been listening to Arab Voices, a syndicated radio talk show that airs on dozens of radio stations in the US and Europe since 2002. Our shows are archived online and you can listen to them by visiting arabvoices.net. And that does it for the show today. Thanks for listening. This is Saeed, executive producer and host of Arab Voices. Until we meet next week, peace on earth.
6: The Sower by Edwin Markham, read for LibriVox.org by Joanna Michael Hoyt. The Sower, written after seeing Millett's painting with this title. Soon will the lonesome cricket by the stone begin to hush the night, and lightly blown field fragrances will fill the fading blue. old furrow scents that ancient Eden knew. Soon in the upper twilight will be heard the winging whisper of a homing bird. Who is it coming on the slant brown slope, touched by the twilight and her mournful hope, coming with hero step, with rhythmic swing where all the bodily motions weave and sing? The grief of the ground is in him, yet the power of earth to hide the furrow with the flower. He is the stone rejected, yet the stone whereon is built metropolis and throne. Out of his toil come all their pompous shows, their purple luxury and plush repose. The grime of this bruised hand keeps tender white the hands that never labor, day nor night. His feet that know only the field's rough floors send lordly steps down echoing corridors. Yea, this vicarious toiler at the plough gives that fine pallor to my lady's brow. And idle armies, with their boom and blare, flinging their foolish glory on the air, he hides their nakedness, he gives them bed, and by his alms their hungry mouths are fed. Not his the lurching of an aimless clod, for with the august gesture of a god, a gesture that is question and command, he hurls the bread of nations from his hand, and in the passion of the gesture flings his fierce resentment in the face of kings. This is the earth god of the latter day, treading with solemn joy the upward way, a lusty god that in some crowning hour will hurl grey privilege from the place of power. These are the inevitable steps that make unreason tremble and tradition shake. This is the world will climbing to its goal, the climb of the unconquerable soul, democracy whose sure insurgent stride jars kingdoms to their ultimate stone of pride. End of poem. This recording is in the public domain.
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Welcome to the Anonymous Eskimo Project, a program devoted to bringing hope to those struggling with mental health issues and addiction. Through candid conversations with guests about mental health issues, addiction, and sobriety, we can let those who are struggling know that they are not alone. I am your host, Ralph Sarah.

0: On today's program, I have Marsha J. Thomason, Red Shawl Woman. Marsha is Tulagi and Choctaw, who was born in Idaho but now resides in Fairbanks, Alaska. Marsha has been in recovery for 35 years, and today, Marsha courageously shares her story for those who are still struggling. So guys, please help me welcome Marsha J. Thomason. Hi, Marsha. How are you?
1: I'm really good. How are you?
0: I'm doing good. So I was on social media and I saw a post you had put up about sharing your story. And that was, I think, last week.
1: Yeah.
0: So you got up and shared your story. How did it go?
1: It was really good. It was kind of interesting. It was for pre-med students at Harvard. And they're looking at the benefits of telling your story and healing and how they're connected.
0: Wow, Harvard, that's pretty cool.
1: Yeah, I was really, really surprised that they were getting that progressive.
0: Yeah, it's taken a while, huh?
1: Yeah, just a little bit.
0: Marsha, can you go ahead and introduce yourself so everybody can get to know you, please?
1: Yeah, metakiape pi machiape ye tashina lutawin, Red Shawl Woman. And my English name is Marsha Jean Thomason Oss. And I'm the daughter of Beverly Phoenix Salagi of Oklahoma and Lauren Thomason Choctaw of Oklahoma.
0: Can you go ahead and kind of tell everyone what your life looked like before recovery?
1: Oh, gosh. Well, I was born in Idaho, and it was my parents' second marriage, and I don't really think they were prepared to be married, and they divorced when I was about three, and then my mom remarried, and at that point, she had married into a family where alcoholism was pretty prevalent, and at that point, my life really blew up. There was drinking all around me, substance use around me, and all of a sudden, I had all these other siblings and grandparents, so there was a lot of chaos going on. My mom also drank while she was pregnant with me, and so there was some fetal alcohol effect going on. So it was just really a lot of chaos. We moved four times a year, every year, till I dropped out of high school when I was a sophomore in high school. So some of the things that I learned was, commitment doesn't really matter, and you can always run away from your problems, and substances work to change the way that you feel. So yeah, that was kind of what my life was like.
0: What are your, what are you recovering from?
1: Intravenous IV drug use, methamphetamines. I've been clean for 35 years off of methamphetamines. Really anything that I could get my hands on to shut my head off and feel like I could fit in. And I also have major depression, post-traumatic stress disorder, an anxiety disorder, and a dissociative identity disorder. So I spent a lot of the second half of my life, I like to call it, I've spent a lot of that time in recovery, working on just integrating and finding out who I really am and what I really like and being me, as opposed to putting on a mask.
0: Mm-hmm. Now, was the process difficult? What inspired you to, say, okay, I'm going to be sober now?
1: Well, I'll tell you, I was sitting on my house, at my house, and I had just injected some methamphetamine, and it didn't work. And I thought, oh my God, if this doesn't work, then what? And it was like the sense of abandonment. And I understood abandonment from all the different marriages. Both my parents were married 10 times each. Mm. So it wasn't, losing people wasn't that big of a deal, but losing the substance and it wasn't giving me the effect, I decided I didn't want to live. And so I attempted suicide, and that didn't work. So then I asked my partner if he would go to treatment with me, and he said no. So I thought, well, I'll just take myself out by myself. And I ended up leaving the home, and I lost time. I lost about 30 minutes and 30 miles. And when I came to, I was in front of the hospital where I had been born. And there was a guy setting up for a 12-step meeting. And at the time, I didn't know what that was. I just saw this guy carrying coffee pots in and out of a room. And I said, I really think I need help. And he says, yeah. He says, go in the front doors and go to the top floor. They can help you there. And I admitted myself into treatment. So for me, the bottom was not having my friend, my substance anymore. I couldn't imagine life with it.
0: Oh, wow.
1: Or without it.
0: You know, when you mentioned suicide, and we were just talking about the suicide walk, you know, I've had battles with that as well. And it's a prevalent thing in the Native community, and especially with people who are, you know, experiencing this type of life where substance abuse and alcohol are prevalent, you know?
1: Well, and I grew up with a family where obviously alcoholism was normal. Drugs were normal, and suicide had been very normalized in my family. My maternal grandmother, three of her older brothers had all committed suicide, and my grandmother always talked about it, and my mom always talked about it. So I was the house that I never brought. I mean, I never brought friends over to my house because I never knew what I was going to find when I got home from school, you know. If my mom, like, had her head in the oven, I didn't know, you know? Mm-hmm. And so that always seemed like the solution in my family was, like, when it gets too rough, you can just take yourself out.
0: Yeah. And that's such a hard subject to talk about. It's kind of like a taboo subject, you know?
1: Yeah. And, you know, I learned a long time ago, if I was going to be in recovery, I had to stop worrying about taboos. I had to stop worrying about stigma because everybody has a story, and I just needed to tell my story and encourage people around me to tell their story and accept people for who they are.
0: Yes, definitely. So when you decided to tell your story, and like you were saying, you were telling your story to the Harvard community, is it tell us the healing process or the healing feeling that you get from sharing.
1: Well, it was a little bit overwhelming because I'm used to telling my story, you know, in a 12-step meeting place. And I've had sponsors. So you sort of know what you can share in a general way, what it used to be like, what it's like today, you know, your experience, strength, and hope. And I worked with one of the students and wrote my story out, what I was going to share, because I didn't want to go into glorifying. I didn't want to tell horror stories, but I did want them to understand that many of their patients might have had the same life experience that I did, and they needed to find a place of compassion. So I was afraid at first. It's the first time I've ever spoken, got nauseous before I was going to speak.
0: Oh, no.
1: And then when it was over, it was like there was 124 people, you know, on the call, and they were so accepting, and there were so many people that identified with the things that I was talking about. And, you know, one of the questions was how do you get good health care? And I talked about how you have to learn how to advocate for yourself and tell the truth about who you are, and interview the doctor first before accepting them to be your caregiver. Because if it's somebody that's going to be dismissive, or if you're just too much, they don't have the skill to work with somebody with, you know, co-occurring disorders, then refer me to somebody else. So it ended up being really positive.
0: Wow. I never would have thought of that right now, to tell you the truth. Interviewing your provider or your doctor, you know?
1: Yeah.
0: Wow.
1: Oh, yeah. I'll tell them straight up, because, you know, I've done a lot of damage to my body with the substance use and all the other things that I've mixed in there. So my body doesn't respond to traditional Western medicine real well. Like I have a reverse my body does the opposite. So if you give me morphine, I get really, really wired, like I'm on an amphetamine. If you give me an amphetamine, it brings me down. If you give me a benzodiazepine, they just don't work in my body. And the same with my mental health medications. The old school classification of medications work for me, but the new ones don't. And so I have spent a lot of time working with doctors and trial and error. So I know my body really well. So when I have to go to a new doc, I'll say, look, you got time to talk because you need to know who I am as a patient. And I'll explain things to them. And they're like, here's another weird thing about my body. It's like, I don't go through detox symptoms when I've been on a narcotic, like a pain medication. I've had my knees replaced and stuff. And they were very worried I was going to have some sort of adverse reaction. I said, no, my body doesn't react that way. But it's taken, 35 years for me to learn that about myself and some really good care providers that were willing to work with me.
0: Wow. As Native people, we get, healthcare, free healthcare, basically. And to think about interviewing a provider or a doctor to fit your needs is kind of foreign, because you're like in our tradition, you're like, you have to be humble. You have to be, accepting. To advocate for yourself is probably a foreign thought to many people, in the indigenous community. Like, be grateful for what you get,
1: Yeah, well, that's okay. No, I'm not going to be grateful for what I can get. And, I work in reentry, so I work with folks that are coming home from prison. And one of the things that we do is we'll set up, doctor's appointments, and I'll sit with them and ask them, okay, what all do you want to know? What all have you done to yourself? What are your substances? And then I go with them and I walk them through how to advocate for themselves, even if they're at a Native clinic. Like in Fairbanks, we have Chief Andrew Isaac. And what's been really cool is that the care providers at Chief Andrew Isaac have been very open to people advocating for themselves and talking to them about what their needs are.
0: Wow. Yeah, that's, something that needs to be brought up. And I'm so glad that you're talking about it right now.
1: Yeah. Well, and I learned this, because I'm a substance abuse provider by trade. And I learned this from an elder, Myra Heaps, because I would ask my clients a question and they wouldn't answer right away. So then I'd ask another question. Then I'd ask another question. And they would say, well, which one do you want me to answer? The first one, the second one, or the third one? And so I went to Myra. She was Gwich'in from Fort Yukon. I said, okay, help me. She said, we like to stop and think about what we're going to talk about. You need to learn to sit quietly with your patient or your client and wait for the answer. And it may be 3 or 4 minutes. And that's really what we have to teach our care providers, is that you need to sit with them when you're asking them a question and let them answer you. Because as Native people, we're very thoughtful about our words and what we say.
0: Wow. Yeah. I never thought of that, when talking to elders and stuff like that, they do take more time.
1: Yeah. And I was raised in a city, in a Western school system. I wasn't raised on a reservation, around my tribes or anything. And it wasn't until I came to Alaska that I learned about cadence and timing and just holding sacred space with people.
0: Yeah. Yeah. So do you see like a clinician or like a mental health clinician
1: I do.
0: And I know that is a lot, is a hard thing to talk about too, because, you know, Native people were taught not to talk about our, you know, our hardships or our things that are bothering us or things that are, you know, that hurt us, you know?
1: Right. I think that's part of why we haven't really been able to move beyond the, you know, multi-generational or intergenerational traumas, is because we haven't talked about it for so long. We just suck it up and, you know, just keep putting up fish and moose for the winter, you know, and pick and berry.
0: Yeah.
1: We don't take time. And if that's one gift I have from, you know, the Western culture, is that it is okay to talk about that stuff. Because once we start talking about it, it gives people permission to talk about their own. And things, unhealthy, unacceptable behavior towards us will stop.
0: Mm-hmm. It took me how many times of treatment to really open up to somebody. And this last time in treatment, I finally did. And I'm, you know, 47 years old. And I finally, like, decided to talk. And let me tell you, it was, you know, an experience where it felt like weight was lifted off of me, you know, and that's ultimately why I decided to, you know, have people on. So it can be, you know, normalized to talk about things and talk about things that people are experiences. Maybe you can relate to somebody else's story, or you've heard that before, or something is similar to what you're going through. And, you know, maybe we could help each other navigate and heal.
1: Well, I think that was what was really interesting, is because I grew

0: Like I said, I went to the on an average of four schools a year from first grade until 10th grade. We never stayed long any place very long. I never really learned how to make friends or anything. And so I really struggled when I first got into the rooms, the 12-step meetings, because I didn't believe them. I didn't trust them. I just couldn't believe that anybody was that like clean or sincere or authentic. And then I was sitting in a meeting and there was a guy in the room with his family in this treatment center. You had to make amends before they would let you leave. And so he started making amends to his wife and his children, and he broke down and he was crying. And it was, and I had never seen a man show emotion before, unless it was anger, you know. And I was like, okay, maybe. So I couldn't really relate to the people in the rooms, but I could relate to the stories in the back of the big book of Alcoholics Anonymous. I could find myself in those stories from those people from the 30s, the behaviors that they talked about. And it was like, oh, okay, I think I can do this. But it took me probably 7 years before I actually told the truth to somebody as a sponsor, because I just didn't trust that they wouldn't gossip about me or hurt me with the information. I would just say I was fine, or I would listen to what other people said and I would say what they said, but it wasn't really me. I wasn't really being truthful. And then I realized if I'm going to get better, I've got to tell the truth. Because that was another low point in recovery where I recognized there's a line in the Big Book of Alcoholics Anonymous where it talks about incomprehensible demoralization. And I For me, incomprehensible demoralization is when you're doing the same thing sober that you used to blame on drugs or alcohol. So I didn't have anything to blame it on. This was just who I was and this was my character. And I knew that wasn't going to cut it. And so I finally started to get honest.
1: And getting honest with yourself brings out a lot.
0: I mean, I knew my truth, but I wasn't going to tell it to anybody else. I told, and then, oh, I did the funniest thing. I had a therapist, and I wasn't going to tell this dude nothing because he was going to write it down and report it to somebody I knew. I just knew that was what he was going to do. So I would send, I lived in another city and I had to drive to where he was. So I would write out postcards. I wouldn't address them or put a, you know, anything that was identifying it as me of some dastardly deed that I had done, and I would mail them to him. And then I would, when I would go into his office, I would wait to see if he said any, you know, said anything, or if he was going to say, I'm sorry, I can't help you, or whatever. And he never said nothing. And then I had worked with him for like 17 years, and he told me, well, you know, I'm going to retire. I'm like, you're going to retire? You're going to leave me? And he opened a drawer and he pulled out all those postcards I had sent him all those years ago. He goes, well, you sent me all these and I didn't leave you. And I'm like, how did you know it was me? He said, well, because they came from McCall and you're the only client I had from that part of Idaho. But I thought I was being so sneaky.
1: Man. And you know, that goes for, you know, seeing a clinician too when you talked about advocating yourself, you know. And maybe that's why I didn't open up, you know, for so long, because maybe I didn't trust somebody or whatever. And you know, this last clinician that I'm seeing right now, actually, I saw her in treatment, and now I'm seeing her after outside of treatment. Was just a person that I had so much. I felt it, you know. I felt the trust, and I felt the you know, like the helping, you know, almost like love, you know.
0: Right. Yeah, and that's the thing I do too, is like if they're looking at their clock, if they're not looking at me when I'm talking to them, I fire them. I go find somebody else.
1: Oh,
0: Because
1: yeah.
0: even if you're going to be in the room with me 30 minutes as a doctor or an hour, I want to be number one priority to you.
1: Yeah. And maybe it was too, because

0: like what about that list worked, what didn't work. And then I would ask them, what are you open to try? I think recovery is really about exploration of connection, finding where you connect, where you can plug in and hear what you need to hear, where you can, like, you can't force a three-pronged plug into a two-prong wall unit. You know what I mean? And everybody's going to be different. And it's, you can't run everybody through treatment and expect that everybody's going to get it. So I would say find somebody that is willing to explore with you, challenge you, but not in a harmful way, and try new things. Because you don't know what you don't know until you try it.
1: Marsha, in your 35 years of recovery, what's the most important thing that you have learned?
0: Oh my gosh, that I make a difference, that I matter, that I have a purpose. What I thought my purpose was is not what my purpose is. If that makes any sense at all. I just figured I was gonna be like my grandma and just, die young. And I've learned that the universe, Tinkashala, God, Jesus, whatever word you want to put on your higher power, has everything laid out. And if and I just have to get out of the way and just follow the lead. If a door doesn't open, I don't try to force it open. If a window slams shut, I don't try to open it. I go the path least resistance. I know I'm following God's path if I'm not running into roadblocks.
1: Well, Marsha, is there any other thing that you'd like to talk about or put out into the universe before we end this?
0: Well, I'll tell you this story. So, I started at college 31 years ago, 32, actually, 32 years ago, and I couldn't do math. And I kept going and trying. I tried five different times. And I was getting ready to just say, to heck with it. I had like 260 credits. And I was like, you know what? F it. I'm not going to do this. I don't need a degree. I'm almost ready to retire. I've worked my whole life without one. And a friend of mine says, no, we're going to write a letter to the disability department. So we went through the whole process. So I asked somebody for help, right? And I let them help me. And UAF granted me a waiver. And so after 31 years, I was able to graduate from college with an associate's and a bachelor's and three minors. And it was because I just didn't give up. I talked about it, and I let people help me, and I talked about my, having fetal alcohol effect. I talked about my trauma, and I ended up being the UAF commencement speaker for the class of 2023 last month. And I never would have ever saw that for myself when I was that little girl hiding in the barn, taking sips of whiskey. So if I could say anything, it's like, no matter what, don't give up, ask for help, and talk about what's blocking you from getting that help. If it's anxiety, if it's trauma, if it's whatever it is, find that one person that we'll meet you with unconditional positive regard and tell them your story.
1: Thank you, thank you, thank you.
0: You're welcome. You're welcome. You're welcome.
1: Well, that's all for today's show. I hope you, the listeners, found some inspiration, strength, and hope. Listen next week when I have another strong, courageous person who is walking with us on this healing journey. I'm your host, Ralph Sara. Biura!
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1: 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I'm Alex Wise.
2: There really is a consensus within the rarefied circles of political journalism in Washington and in New York among political reporters where they actually agree that the Democrats can't go too far, can't be too extreme. 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
3: When you read political articles these days, do you often find yourself incensed that the author has chosen to speak for mainstream Dems, many Americans, and other wide swaths of the electorate without the slightest bit of data to back it up? Or have you become immune to this sort of framing? This week on Sea Change Radio, we speak to John Storr of the editorial board about the reliance that political journalists have on the voice of God to carve the narratives they desire. We discuss how the media has created a dynamic where political fictions so easily become reality. Look at the impact that the DSA, the Democratic Socialists of America, is actually having on the Democratic Party. And examine communication issues within the party's leadership.

0: 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He is the publisher and founder of the editorial board. 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
1: Thanks for having me back, Alex.
0: I wanted to talk to you about a piece you just wrote for the editorial board entitled Francesca Hong's Defeat Was Stunning Only If You Believe the Press Corps' Political Fictions. Beware Those Speaking with the Voice of God. So I don't want to really focus too much on the Wisconsin governor's race itself, but the piece was very enlightening because you focus on the media and how they speak with the voice of God. Maybe you can elaborate on what you mean by speaking with the voice of God. Is that a biblical reference, or is that a turn of phrase that you came up with on your own?
1: I kind of came up with it, but I owe credit to whoever it was, and I don't remember who it was, who came up with the idea of the voice from nowhere and applying it to the Times and how the Times seems to speak from no particular position or any kind of point of view. And I came up with the voice of God because the Times tends to speak about politics as if it's not human level. It's not on the human plane where all of us are kind of struggling over resources and limited time and our own mortality. And the Times tends to talk about politics as if there's this eternal quality. And it speaks with this authority as if it were handing down the Ten Commandments. And all politics, by the way, has an East Coast bias. Anytime you refer to the Times, it's definitely the New York Times. Anyway, the narrative is about crafting a story for the time, for its own reasons, that accommodate the facts, but actually override the facts at the same time. In this case, The Times wrote this piece that got a lot of attention from people like me about Francesca Hong's stunning loss in Wisconsin. So you read the headline and then you start reading the story and you realize this is not a stunning loss at all. It's just a loss.
0: And it was like by a hair, and she wasn't like favored by a ton. So she was part of this DSA faction, which is getting a lot of press. And the fact that she lost while others won was somehow quite newsworthy.
1: Right. So in the reporting itself, you know, she loses by a hair. They're right next door in Minnesota, the lieutenant governor, who's very progressive, she won. So the limits of leftism are not clear if the neighboring state is where leftism also won. And then there was the fact that the primary itself in Wisconsin was quite messy. And only really at the last minute did the winner, David Crowley, emerge, and people, voters, you know, started to rally around him. So the point is that Francesca Hong is a newcomer and she came very close to winning the prize. So is that, does her defeat really demonstrate the limits of the left? And that's a quote from the Times. And my point is, no, it's not really the limits of the left when you take all these facts into consideration. In fact, there's a lot of promise. That's another way of saying it, right? Another interpretation is that there's a lot of promise to this leftism, no matter how messy and unprepared she might have been.
0: We don't even think twice when we read these headlines because they become reality. But if you were crafting that piece, you easily could have gone with, in a stunning showing of strength for the DSA during the summer of 2026, Peggy Flanagan won and Hong came very close to winning and blah, blah, blah. You could just completely put it into a different suit of clothes.
1: Right. And that's my point in the piece, is that these are choices, right? These are choices made by the New York Times. But because it is the New York Times and because it does present itself as speaking with the voice of God, these choices do not appear to be choices, right? They just seem to be this eternal truth. And so people read these headlines and are like, okay, this is the limits of leftism. And the establishment really did strike back. I think that was the exact quote, that the establishment struck back. And that also was not very clear when you look at the facts, because only at the very last minute did David Crowley win.
0: So there's really nothing to be gained politically by praising Democrats. You name the faction, whether it be Republicans, whether it be centrists, whether it be dyed-in-the-wool liberals. They're all going to be complaining about Democrats. Maybe you can explain how we got here as a country where the party that continues to deliver better results is always on defense.
1: Yeah. So the thing about whenever we have conversations about the media and the Democrats, in this case, we talk about how, you know, the New York Times told us the story about the limits of leftism and how that's actually not quite the case when you dig deep into the details. That conversation has to be put in a larger context, which is this, which is the media environment of the entire United States, where it's almost impossible to speak in the affirmative for any Democrat. So David Roberts' point is that there's actually a reward for dumping on the Democrats each and every time. No matter where you stand in politics, there's actually a reward. So if you're a Republican, you're demonstrating your shared hatred of Democrats. If you're in the center, you're demonstrating how you're above it all and above all politics. If you're a progressive, you're demonstrating your high moral principles, and so on and on. And so, to the point where, in my view, the phrase democratic establishment doesn't have much value at all, because everybody has a different interpretation of it, and it's all bad. So it's, I think really any kind of conversation is about the media and the Democratic Party itself needs to be understood within that information environment.
0: And we could also call it the political establishment. That's kind of how we got Donald Trump. He wasn't a politician. That was kind of the appeal to his supporters, is like, say what you will about him, but he says what's on his mind, or he's rich, so he won't be beholden to moneyed interests. He's already got his own money. You know, these were people who thought that there's something inherently wrong with any establishment.
1: I think while we have in our minds that there's this kind of anti-democratic media environment we live in, we have to also understand the nature of political parties, which is that they change. They're always changing. They're always evolving. And then we shall keep in mind how the media interprets that change. I think the media, the way it exists right now, interprets change within the Republican Party as natural and legitimate. Even if they use words, they used to use words like insurgents, but they don't use that word anymore, like back in the Tea Party day. But that change is always kind of legitimate and valid, and the media tends to accept it. When it comes to change within the Democratic Party, though, that change is not seen as natural or even legitimate. In fact, it's not legitimate because it's not natural. It's seen as always a choice, and this choice is always fraught with peril and danger. And you can't go too far to the left because there's going to be some kind of reaction, right? And within this interpretation of basically in terms of the times, they kind of pretend that the Democratic Party can't change, right? It can't change, it can't evolve, it can't become evolve in the way that the Republicans have evolved. And so therefore any kind of change is seen as like the Democrats have to prove themselves. Like the Democrats don't have to prove anything. If a candidate runs and wins, then that's it. He's part of the establishment, right? That's it. But he doesn't have to prove himself beyond doing what he's done, but the media always treats the Democrats as if they have to win. They did that with Biden, by the way. Like, even after he won the presidency, he had to continually prove himself. and it's partly because, as I say, there's this different interpretation between the parties, where the Republicans are seen as legitimate and natural, and the Democrats are kind of always on the edge of illegitimacy.

0: This is Alex Wise on Sea Change Radio, and I'm speaking to John Storr of the editorial board. So, John, we saw this last weekend on Meet the Press. Hakeem Jeffries, the minority leader, was being interviewed by Kristen Welker, and she said, what happens if and when DSA members of the Democratic Party get elected? Are they part of your party? And his first reaction was, I'm against defund the police, and I'm against open borders, and basically exposed himself to all the biggest weaknesses of the Republican Party has tried to exploit over the last decade or so of the Democrats. But then when she said, well, what happens if they win? She said, well, you know, if they win, they're going to vote with us, and that'll be all right. And, you know, similarly, I saw John Fetterman on Jon Stewart. Senator Fetterman was talking about, well, I don't want to be, I mean, these DSA members need to just go get their own party if they don't believe in, you know, X, Y, and Z. And Jon Stewart was like, they're a caucus. They're like the Black Caucus or in the Democratic Party or the Freedom Caucus. We have a two-party system. The reality of becoming a nationally powerful third party, it's not happening anytime very soon in this country. I think what you're talking about with this Voices of God and the narrative feeds into these politicians reacting that way.
1: Yeah, well, they, you know, a politician like Hakeem Jeffries, the House Minority Leader, he's going to have two things on his mind. One is the truth, and then there's the perceptions of the truth, right? And he'll end up privileging the perceptions of the truth, even if it's antithetical to the truth, because that's going to be where the power is. And so I think in his case, I don't know. I think he's going with perceptions of the truth. And from his point of view, for some reason, he's got this idea that saying anything nice about democratic socialists is going to be some kind of liability for him. I think there's two things about Jeffries that people should keep in mind. And one is that he's not a good communicator, and that's actually not his job. Nancy Pelosi was also a terrible communicator, but she was arguably the best House Speaker in American history.
0: So you're saying that if he becomes majority leader and he becomes an effective one, then we can look past this rhetoric.
1: So we live in a very highly mediated political environment. That old school backroom negotiating stuff there's not any separation anymore. Everything is real highly visible, and it's important to have a Democratic leader who is able to communicate clearly. And my hope is that he will learn and grow. And I think personally, I think he has. He has changed. His rhetoric has changed quite a bit since the 2024 election. His rhetoric changed dramatically after Rachel Good was murdered. He spoke much more forcefully after that, because I think he was speaking for a brand new majority. You got to have faith in your leader. I think leaders need grace, especially from people on their own side. But at the same time, he has to be receptive to the criticism from the people on his own side, right? And if people are not happy with the way he's performing, he needs to acknowledge that and step up. If he doesn't, well, then there are going to be choices made. One more point about this, and that is that people like us, Alex, tend to think, well, he needs to just step aside and have somebody new come along. That we need to recognize that that is not going to happen. He is next in line. And everybody, by the way, in the House of Representatives who identifies as a Democrat knows that and accepts that. They might make noise about it, but shy of some kind of scandal, he will be the next House Speaker, right? And so I think it's important for all of us to understand that if we criticize him, there are consequences to that criticism.
0: Speaking about the legitimacy of these far-left Democrats, the Democratic Socialists of America who are getting elected, I read a tweet from somebody who said, we are going to see a lot of Democrats in rural areas toss the party under the bus, and I'd implore my fellow libs to understand that this is unequivocally necessary to rebuilding a broader coalition. Welcome this tactic, because it will 1,000% help us win. This is from a guy named At Hutchinson. This is kind of what you're talking about with the infighting. Everybody has an opinion that it's 1,000% right.
1: The idea is that, you know, rural voters don't trust either of the parties. And so if it's okay to smear your own party in order to present yourself as above the parties and therefore be electable. And I wish more people would hear this, that you cannot beat a Republican by smearing the Democrats. Okay. You can't. You can't cut down your own party, present that to voters and ask them, now vote for my party. That's not going to work.
0: Bernie Sanders and AOC, Alexandria Ocasio-Cortez, are pretty much the power brokers of the left wing, and neither of them endorsed Francesca Hong, for example. And AOC and Bernie are pretty savvy with who they endorse. I would argue that Bernie and AOC's endorsements are on a par now with Obama's.
1: Yeah, I would say so. I'll focus on AOC. I like her better. I think she is the kind of progressive that other up-and-comers, people who want to get involved in politics, should model themselves after, because she's highly progressive, right on the, very vanguard, but she doesn't tear down the party. Bernie will do that. AOC won't do that.
0: Bernie will not pull punches on a John Fetterman like AOC might be a little more. Let's focus on Donald Trump and let's talk about the fascists who are in charge. She's a little more disciplined.
1: Yeah, it's not widely understood, though it should be. She's a very savvy political operator working within the party and as a force that moves the party gradually left, helping it evolve left the way it should evolve, and so that it's truly an oppositional party to the Republicans, right? She understands that this mushy middle is not going to be truly oppositional. It's going to be more compromising and accommodating. The more you move it left and bring majorities with you, then you will have be able to present to voters, here are two choices and they're very different. Now pick one.
0: So let's go back to the voice of God framing for a moment. I don't know if we gave enough examples for our listeners. You quote Jonathan Martin from Politico in your piece where he writes, it was a, quote, crisis averted moment for mainline Democrats. He's speaking for mainline Democrats. And it's not just the New York Times. I saw a New Yorker headline on a piece they did on John Roberts recently. The title was, John Roberts likes to stress that the Supreme Court is fundamentally nonpartisan, but many Americans believe that he has presided over the court's rightward march. This is the kind of framing you're talking about, where the reporter is speaking in this omniscient voice that makes something true.
1: Yeah, that's the problem. It makes something that's not true into something true, and then there are political consequences as a result. I don't give enough time in that piece to Joan Didion, the late Joan Didion. She wrote a book called Political Fictions a while back. And that's the word that we're looking for, is these political fictions that arise from these narratives, which themselves attempt to speak with the voice of God. Right. So you have a fictions with this godly authority and people tend to receive them as true. And one of those ideas is that, you know, in Wisconsin, the Democrats dodged a bullet. And the reason that Martin says things like that is because there really is a consensus within the rarefied circles of political journalism in Washington and in New York among political reporters, where they actually agree that the Democrats can't go too far, can't be too extreme. They just agree. And the reason they agree is because they all say the same thing to each other all the time. It's not a hypothesis that they test. They just all agree. And so because they all agree, you get stories like this.
0: And what do they agree on? They agree that America is a center-right nation.
1: Yeah, that's what they agree on. I mean, what they're really agreeing on, and they won't say this, is that the true center of power in America is whiteness, and the true consensus is white supremacy. That's what they're really saying, but they're not going to say that because that would be gauche. You know, that would be impolite or some other word that a snob might use. But that's what they're really saying, though, Alex. And I think that's why, by the way, the press looks at the Democrats as slightly illegitimate, because the Democrats are a multiracial, multi-ethnic, multi-religious party, right? Whereas the Republicans are white, white, and white, like all the way through. And so they therefore represent to the media politically, historically, culturally, an automatic natural legitimacy. And that is, I wish we would really understand that that is the double standard that animates all of political journalism.

0: gonna hurt no kangaroo. We'll build an all-American amusement park there.
1: This is Alex Wise on Sea Change Radio, and I'm speaking to John Storr. He's the editor and founder of the Editorial Board. People can go to editorialboard.com to check out all of his content there. On the flip side, we see that these labels can perpetuate and be very effective. The Republicans are masters of this. We see it right now. They should be reeling rhetorically, but what do they go to right now? Everybody's a communist, right? We're going back to McCarthyism propaganda. And it doesn't matter that the Middle East is in flames and that gas prices are through the roof and there's horrible corruption and you name the topic, it's not going very well. But the other guys are communists.
2: Yeah, I mean, propaganda is their forte. I mean, they don't care about governing, right? They don't care about real people. They don't care about their own people. Propaganda is what they're good at. That is their strength. And it always will be the case. And I would add that it's probably not, the calling everybody a communist is probably not going to work now because the tide is against them. But you could take that same rhetorical strategy and put it in a different context and it will work.
1: I mean, it doesn't work to us, but I was just overhearing a family speaking in a restaurant in a SFO at San Francisco Airport, and they were not from San Francisco, I'm pretty sure. But the husband was asking the wife and kids, like, would you rather vote for a socialist or a Republican at this point? You know, it was like, that's the framing. Those are people who have been consuming this propaganda.
2: Yeah, yeah. And I think, in defense of Hakeem Jeffries in his mumbling interview on Sunday, what he did there was actually what people should do. I think Democrats should do. And he's just focused on people. Ultimately, he was like, I just don't want to talk about that. I want to talk about human beings. Right. And I think that's how you get through all of these labels and all this ideology. But ultimately, though, I think what Jeffries does and what Hong did and all and anybody in the Democratic Party should be doing is just focusing on people. And to bring this back around to the voice of God thing, bring politics back down to earth where we can really understand who is doing what to whom, how and why, and how much it's going to cost and why we should do it and if it's important and all the things that human level questions, right, in the interest of human affairs. And whenever we start talking as if we're the voice of God, or whenever we listen to people who claim to speak with the voice of God, I think that's when things go sideways and people die.
1: The problem with what you're saying from a strategy standpoint is that it plays into the dynamic that we're seeing right now, that we've seen for the last several decades, where Republicans don't want to govern, like you said, but they can just attack, attack, attack. While Democrats, they can't just attack. I see criticisms on the left and the right saying, well, what do they stand for? The Democrats have a real problem because they don't know what their Medicare for All stance is or whatever. They have to quibble over the nuance of policy, but they can't just be like, hey, have you seen what's going on the other side? And the onus is on Democrats to be the grownups, even when they're not in power.
2: I agree with you that why do we need to be perfect when we've got these people over here? And I don't know the answer to that. Partly it's their media environment, Alex, and that the media environment that we're in incentivizes conflict, whereas democratic power is based on solidarity and unity. We need to bring more people into the tent, right? And that means making allowances for differences, right? And being tolerant. And a media environment like the one we have now, where it, you know, we're supposed to know exactly what we stand for at all times and no matter what the situation is. I mean, human beings are not built that way. We're just not. But we've created this information environment that has this expectation of us. And I think that's a tension. I don't know how to resolve that tension, if it ever will be resolved.
1: Well, I always enjoy your insights, and I hope we can circle back with each other after the midterms. John Storr of the Editorial Board, thanks so much for being my guest on Sea Change Radio.
2: Thanks, Alex.

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2: The bum on the rods is hunted down as an enemy of mankind. The other is driven around to his club, is feted, wined, and dined. And they who curse the bum on the rods as the essence of all that's bad will greet the other with a winning smile and extend the hand so glad. The bum on the rods is a social flea who gets an occasional bite. The bum on the plush is a social leech, blood-sucking day and night. The bum on the rods is a load so light that his weight we scarcely feel, but it takes the labor of dozens of folks to furnish the other a meal. As long as we sanction the bum on the plush, the other will always be there. But rid ourselves of the bum on the plush, and the other will disappear. Then make an intelligent, organized kick. Get rid of the weights that crush. Don't worry about the bum on the rods. Get rid of the bum on the plush.
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0: Bujun and Dinoway Maganatug. Greetings, relatives. My name is Melissa Nelson, and I'm your host and gardener of the Native Seed Podcast. Welcome to the Native Seed Pod, a podcast aimed at celebrating the diversity and beauty of native seeds, soils, and indigenous foods. Welcome back to part two of Food is Medicine with Dr. Lois Ellen Frank and Walter Whitewater. We rejoin the conversation midstream about how to restore indigenous diets and health. And then bringing it down to, the health and nutrition aspect, because you work with doctors, you work with nutritionists, you've been at the forefront of alternative solutions to diabetes and diabetes prevention through native foods, and you promote something called the native plate versus this plate that the USDA or other government agencies try to not force, but recommend to people. So for those who maybe don't know about that, if you could say a little bit about the mainstream plate that is recommended. It is the USDA, right? U.S. Department of Agriculture. And then the native plate that you are supporting that you think is good and very healthy for native diets, or actually most people, as we're learning from nutrition and the human body.
1: Well, I'll start and then we'll go into the application of this. But we have a medicine wheel, and the medicine wheel is a circle. And in the circle are four directions. There are also four colors of corn and four peoples that inhabit the earth. And so using that model, we came up with fruits, vegetables, legumes, and grains. And one of our fiscal and sponsoring agents, the Physicians Committee for Responsible Medicine in Washington, D.C., and Dr. Carolyn Trapp and Dr. Neil Bernard, who are very big advocates of reversing type 2 diabetes with diet, we began to collaborate and form cultural ways to take unhealthy foods and make them healthier. And so the medicine wheel is all plants. And if we look in each of our communities, I think the concept and one of the thought processes that we're trying to do is ask, what is the T